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2: 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A new evening edition is out now. It's 6 o'clock.
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2: Now at 6, companies that run adventure boat trips in places like the Grand Canyon are dealing with new challenges.
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2: A look at one more way higher fuel prices are making summer travel more expensive. 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I'm Julia Paskin. Also this hour, New York's primary election highlighted a question the Democratic Party faces. Just how progressive does it want to be? Surfside, Florida is marking 5 years since a condominium collapsed, killing almost 100 people. First responders and family members say the trauma lingers. And from the LA'ist newsroom, Libby Rainey reports on how the ongoing warehouse fire in Boyle Heights is affecting World Cup celebrations. It's Wednesday, June 24th. National news from NPR is next.
7: Live from NPR News in Washington, I'm Ryland Barton. Back-to-back powerful earthquakes have hit Venezuela, collapsing buildings in the capital of Caracas. A high number of casualties are likely. The first quake had a magnitude of 7.2. Minutes later, an even larger magnitude, 7.5 earthquake struck, according to the U.S. Geological Survey. The quakes are among the strongest to strike Venezuela in more than a century. President Trump suddenly canceled his plans to sign bipartisan legislation intended to lower housing costs for Americans today. NPR's Franco Ordonez reports Trump says he won't sign until the Senate passes a sweeping elections bill.
8: The president canceled the signing ceremony, which was to be held on Capitol Hill, less than 2 hours before it was set to take place. Trump wrote on his Truth Social website that passing his Save America Act is a national emergency and needs to be the priority. Trump has repeatedly pressured Republican leaders in the Senate to force through the legislation that would add new voter ID requirements and proof of citizenship rules. Senate Majority Leader John Thune has said publicly that the Senate does not have the votes, but Trump says leaders should then eliminate the Senate filibuster to pass the measure. Franco Ordonez, NPR News, the White House.
7: The Trump administration has been blocked from making arrests at immigration courthouses across the country. NPR's Vanessa Romo reports the ruling from a San Francisco-based judge is the first to apply nationwide.
9: U.S. District Judge Casey Pitts called ICE's enforcement practices arbitrary and capricious, noting that the agency allowed the arrest of people appearing at some courthouses but not others. The judge also says the agency failed to undertake a thorough evaluation of its own orders before implementing policy. Immigration enforcement was prohibited near criminal and civil courthouses under President Biden, but a 2025 ICE memo cleared the way for arrests when immigration officials believed a potentially dangerous individual might be present at a courthouse. It also expanded enforcement to include immigration courts where people seeking asylum or those with pending cases must appear. Vanessa Romo, NPR News.
7: Shares of the biggest maker of memory chips in the U.S. are soaring. As NPR's John Ruich reports, the results for Micron Technology are being seen by the market as a sign that the AI data center boom is still going strong.
10: Micron's revenue in the latest quarter beat expectations to hit $41.46 billion, and its profits soared. The company also raised its guidance for the next quarter, citing strong demand for its products, which are crucial for the data centers that produce artificial intelligence. And the market seemed to like it. This comes on top of a stellar year so far for Micron's shares, which are up more than 700%. The strong results come on the back of an acute supply shortage for memory chips. That's been fueled by the hundreds of billions of dollars being poured into AI data centers. Micron says it sees no end in sight yet to the supply and demand mismatch. John Ruich, NPR News.
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2: And live from LAS News, I'm Julia Paskin. A state park superintendent who oversaw Orange County beaches has been accused of secretly filming nude lifeguards in the locker room at Bolsa Chica State Beach and sending those images to two other men. The former employee, Kevin Pearsall, faces multiple charges, including five felony counts of eavesdropping, and faces a maximum sentence of 18 years and 8 months behind bars. Meanwhile, last night's Covina City Council meeting was packed as leaders considered the construction of a sprawling battery storage facility that would span close to 3 acres and be close to homes. But residents like Sergio Aceituno fear that an environmental emergency could happen, like in Boyle Heights or Garden Grove.
11: What kind of protections do they have built into the systems? You know, if there's a fire, how are we containing everything on the property?
2: That audio is courtesy of our media partner, CBS LA. The project needs approval from Covina's Planning Commission and the full City Council. Mexico plays Czech Republic right now in the World Cup, and in Boyle Heights, some celebrations have been dampened by the warehouse fire. Libby Rainey reports.
12: The patio in front of Brooklyn Avenue Pizza is draped with flags for the World Cup, but it's been empty since the Lineage Logistics warehouse nearby caught on fire, spewing smoke throughout the area. Here's bartender Rodrigo Luna.
13: We can't open the patio no more because, I mean, no one wants to eat outside.
12: Anthony Correa works at the Boyle Heights Arts Conservatory in the same building.
14: The community loves the World Cup, so it's really awkward to have this fire because, you know, everyone wants to be outside.
12: Still, people are finding ways to gather, especially to watch the Mexico games. Libby Rainey, LAist News.
2: 606.
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17: 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I'm Juana Summers.
0: And I'm Scott Detrow. One of the biggest winners of yesterday's New York primaries wasn't even on the ballot. New York Mayor Zoran Mamdani, Democratic Socialist, endorsed candidates in a trio of competitive House races, and all three won. Here to talk through the results is NPR political reporter Elena Moore. Hey, Elena.
18: Hey, Scott.
0: So what did last night tell us about the strength of Mamdani's movement?
18: That it's getting stronger. We already knew Mamdani's message had a foothold in New York. Now it could soon have one in Congress, given that all his candidates won in safe blue seats. Mamdani endorsed three people, Claire Valdez, Brad Lander, and Daria Lisa Avila Chevalier. These were all leftist candidates who ran on some of the same issues that helped propel Mamdani to office. They were unafraid to criticize Israel or even some establishment Democrats, and they also pushed for ambitious economic policies, a platform that seemed to resonate with voters.
0: And a lot of conversation today about how voters in New York might be different than voters throughout the rest of the country. So what are you thinking about whether there's a lesson in all of this for Democrats nationally?
18: Well, I mean, look, in 2024, we saw Democrats really struggle to engage with some of their core voters, like young people and people of color. And that wasn't the case for Mamdani. So his success in New York could prove helpful as Democrats tried to regain support with these groups. That said, I think national Democrats are also well aware that this New York blueprint might not work everywhere.
0: Why is that?
18: Well, Valdez and Avila Chevalier both belong to the Democratic Socialists of America. They shouted out the DSA in their remarks yesterday, as did the mayor, by the way. And that's something that might give some Democrats heartburn. I talked to Basil Schmeichel about that. He's the former executive director of the New York State Democratic Party. He argues that many of the issues DSA candidates talk about resonate with voters, but the label could hurt Democrats. Here was his advice.
19: If they stick to a larger conversation around economic populism, I think they'll have more success. But if they focus a lot of the attention on the DSA itself, it'll just be a proxy for being a Democrat.
18: And of course, we already are seeing Republicans paint these candidates as extreme. That's rhetoric that's really sure to continue as we get closer to November.
0: I talked to Mayor Mamdani elsewhere in the show, and he talked about how the issues that these candidates ran on really resonated with voters. Walk me through some of those issues.
18: Yeah, well, throughout this primary season, we've seen real divides in safe blue districts over Israel, and New York City was no exception. And in some races, it was the issue, Scott. Take New York's 10th district, where Brad Lander beat sitting Democrat Dan Goldman. Both these men are Jewish, and for the most part, policy-wise, they agree on a lot. But Lander took a more critical stance on Israel, calling the war in Gaza a genocide, which Israel denies. And Lander also advocated for an end to U.S. military aid to Israel. Goldman was not as forceful, and for a lot of voters, I think that set Lander apart.
0: One more race to talk about outside of the city. There was a toss-up district in the Hudson Valley. What happened there?
18: Yeah, well, we're talking about New York's 17th district. It's held by GOP Congressman Mike Lawler, and it's one of these rare districts that both reelected a Republican and voted for Kamala Harris in 2024. Lawler will face off against Kate Conley this fall. She's an Army combat veteran who was one of five Democrats competing to take on the sitting Republican. And because there are so few competitive districts nationwide, this race really has huge stakes for both parties. Democrats see flipping the seat as key to regaining the House. And for Republicans, Scott, if they want to keep their majority, it's a must win.
0: That is NPR political reporter Elena Moore. Thank you so much.
18: Thanks, Scott.
20: For a lot of people, the World Cup and soccer at large is more than a sport. It's an escape from the realities of war and conflict. NPR's Jasmine Garst recently spent time with Palestino Soccer Academy. That's a Palestinian-American youth league in New Jersey, where players have been dreaming big and processing difficult emotions on the field.
21: It is a sweltering Saturday evening in Passaic County, New Jersey, and a team of about 60 kids is training on the field, flushed and dripping sweat. And once in a while, one of them will run out to the sidelines to take a breather and talk to me. Like so many kids around the world, these have big soccer dreams.
22: I don't care about girls. I don't care about nothing. All I care about is God and soccer.
21: That's young Tame Nadine, originally from Qatar.
22: I'm telling you, without soccer, the world has no meaning. Without soccer, in life, there's nothing, you know. If I didn't play soccer, I would be nothing.
21: It's a happy sentiment coming from a 13-year-old, but in the Arab world, soccer, or Kurat al-Qadam, is a way of life, a passion. And while this club serves kids from every background, the team is built around the nearby Palestinian-American community. Coach Omar Abdulaziz says the club, which began some 3 years ago, was started as a way to teach about Palestinian culture and address the impact the conflict in Gaza was having on some of the kids. He knows how it feels. He himself moved from the West Bank to

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1: All right, too much of me talking, not enough time. We got to go. Our media production team includes Brian Allison, John Fokey, Montana Johnson, Drew Johnstadt, Gary O'Keefe, and Charlton Thorpe. Alex Simpson is the manager of media production. And I'm Kai Rizdahl. We will see you tomorrow, everybody. This is APM.
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6: Black Americans have long faced discrimination in the military. For some, Defense Secretary Pete Hegseth's crusade against diversity has made military life untenable. From WAMU and NPR in Washington, this is 1A. Hi, I'm Jen White. Defense Secretary Pete Hegseth has made no secret of his disdain for diversity.
7: Our diversity is our strength. The single dumbest phrase in military history.
6: This year, Hegseth has blocked or delayed the promotions of more than a dozen black and female senior officers. Some black military members are choosing to leave because of it. What are the consequences of losing black service members and alienating potential recruits? We hear how some are responding to Hegseth's leadership of the Pentagon. But first, the latest in the war in Iran. That's all coming up after this news.
8: Live from NPR News in Washington, I'm Ryland Barton. Venezuelan acting President Delcy Rodriguez has announced a state of emergency after two strong earthquakes struck the country, causing major damage in the capital, Caracas. Simon Bolivar International Airport serving Caracas has been closed due to severe damage. There is no immediate reports of death, but scientists are estimating high casualties. John Otis has more.
9: A magnitude 7.2 earthquake struck about 100 miles west of Caracas, followed by a 7.5 magnitude quake less than a minute later. The U.S. Geological Survey said that, quote, high casualties and extensive damage are probable, and the disaster is likely widespread. Video footage from Venezuela showed fire trucks on the streets of Caracas and rescue workers combing through the ruins of collapsed buildings. There was also extensive damage reported at the country's main international airport on the outskirts of Caracas. For NPR News, I'm John Otis.
8: Louisiana Republican Senator Bill Cassidy says President Trump attempted to bully him during a closed-door meeting with Senate Republicans on Capitol Hill today. He told NPR's Eric McDaniel Trump was frustrated about a resolution passed by Congress yesterday that calls on Trump to end the Iran war.
10: President Trump recently backed a successful primary challenge against Bill Cassidy. And as a lame duck, Cassidy has been less restrained with the war in Iran, for example.
11: It's not going as well as we're being told. At which point, I think the president said something negative about me. I perceived it as attempting to bully me from asking a question that I think the American people need to know. And I'm not going to be bullied when I feel like I'm asking a question the American people need to know. And so at that point, it began to escalate.
10: Ahead of this meeting, the president repeatedly disrupted Republicans' agenda by blocking the confirmation of his own pick for intelligence chief and abruptly refusing to sign affordable housing legislation. Eric McDaniel, NPR News, The Capitol.
8: Fertilizer prices are starting to come down for the first time in months now that the Strait of Hormuz has reopened. But NPR's Kirk Sigler reports American farmers don't expect to see much relief for months.
12: Farmers are watching the tentative peace deal with Iran closely. The conflict and the straining of global shipping of diesel and fertilizer has been just the latest economic shock for the heartland. Most of the fertilizer farmers like Dave Walton are using right now was bought by local co-ops before the Strait of Hormuz reopened. Walton grows soybeans in Iowa.
13: It'll take a while to move through the system. So, I mean, right now there's high-priced fertilizer in storage that has to get worked through before the cheaper stuff hits the markets.
12: Walton is also now trying to figure out whether he should start buying fertilizer he'll need for the fall now, with the prices finally going down. Kirk Sigler, NPR News.
8: Another decline in oil prices helped ease concerns about inflation today. The benchmark Brent crude dropped 3.8%, bringing it close to where it was before the war with Iran started. It's NPR.
3: And live from LAS News, I'm Julia Paskin. A federal judge in San Jose has ruled that it's illegal for immigration officers to arrest people at courthouses. As KQED's Tyke Hendricks reports, the case began in the Bay Area, but the ruling is nationwide.
14: In May last year, U.S. Immigration and Customs Enforcement began handcuffing people in the halls of Bay Area immigration courts. Advocates say they'd never seen such a thing, and a Biden-era policy specifically barred it.
15: It totally distorts and undermines the justice system.
14: That's Jordan Wells with the Lawyers Committee for Civil Rights. Judge Pitts also ordered ICE to stop keeping people for days in 12-hour hold rooms not set up for overnight care.
3: That's KQED's Tyke Hendricks. In other news, a Los Angeles Unified School Board has appointed interim superintendent Andres Chait as its next full-time leader days after his predecessor resigned. Chait rose through the ranks from teacher to administrator at LAUSD over nearly three decades. Chait thanked the board, the community, and his family after the announcement today. And a limited-time food pop-up that can be described as a love letter to the SGV is happening this weekend only. It's between Sam Woo, the legacy Cantonese barbecue joint in Alhambra, and Kogi, the Korean-Mexican food truck. Here's Kogi chef Roy Choi.
16: I love Sam Woo. My core memories there are in high school. That's where I started really eating the barbecue, you know, and this is before I was a chef.
3: We have more details at LAist.com. The time now is 7:06.
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0: This is 1A. I'm Jen White. The Senate delivered a rare rebuke of President Trump on Tuesday after passing a war powers resolution on Iran, 50 votes to 48. The measure directs the president to, quote, remove United States armed forces from hostilities against the Islamic Republic of Iran unless Congress declares war. It's the first time such a measure has passed both chambers, though it's largely symbolic. Meanwhile, peace talks on several fronts are once again underway. Technical talks between the U.S. and Iran concluded in Switzerland this week, while Iran's president arrived in Pakistan for negotiations on Tuesday, and Israeli and Lebanese negotiators met in Washington yesterday morning. Secretary of State Marco Rubio is in the Middle East to sell the Iran deal to Gulf allies and a visit to the United Arab Emirates, Kuwait, and Bahrain. And Oman has announced a temporary maritime corridor for ships trying to pass through the Strait of Hormuz, though there's mixed signals from the U.S. and Iran about whether it's open. Joining us in studio to talk us through the latest is Joyce Karam. She's editor-in-chief at Al Monitor. Joyce, it's great to have you back.
1: Great to be with you.
0: And the story is changing fast. You'll get the very latest at NPR.org and on Friday's news roundup. So, Joyce, let's start with the technical talks between the U.S. and Iran in Switzerland. Mediators say they concluded successfully this week, paving the path for the next stage of negotiations to end the war. What's in this agreement so far?
1: So we're getting, there's a lot of confusion, conflicting assessments, conflicting claims from the U.S. and Iran. We are awaiting next round of talks next week, the Pakistanis are saying today. The conflicting claims are about three issues. One is Hormuz, the Strait of Hormuz. The U.S. is saying it's going to be open, it's going to be toll-free. The Iranians are saying, wait a second, it's not exactly that. We are working with Oman, the other country that borders Hormuz Strait, to work a mechanism. It's unclear if that's going to be free or if there's going to be other arrangements. So that's issue number one. The other issue is the frozen funds, where we heard from U.S. President Donald Trump this morning that they will not get anything, and if they get anything, it'll be conditioned, and they will be buying the soybeans from American farmers. The Iranians are saying that's not true. We will be getting the $12 billion in released assets, and we will have full control what to do with this money. So that's still unclear. Lebanon, the third unclear issue, the U.S. still maintaining, or we are looking at it with the Iranians, but we are also holding separate talks in Washington. For the Iranians, they're saying we will not sign on anything before a full ceasefire in Lebanon.
0: And we'll talk a little bit more about Lebanon in a moment. President Trump also claims that Iran has, quote, fully and completely agreed to nuclear inspections of enrichment sites bombed during the U.S.'s campaign last summer. But this morning, Iran said there would be no inspections until a final deal is struck. What do we know about the discrepancy there?
1: So that's another area of confusion where we don't know what's going on. We know for sure that the IAEA is extremely worried about the scale of the program since the war and that they don't have access to it. So the Iranians are saying, we're not, this is what Trump is saying, is not going to be happening. So we will have to wait and see if inspectors actually go into these sites. So it's a lot of discrepancies between the two sides.
0: How crucial are the inspections to advancing negotiations between the U.S. and Iran?
1: They're very crucial because this 60-day period of technical talks is supposed to get to a nuclear deal. Mm-hmm. And we would need inspections to see how much uranium is there, how much highly enriched, and what happened to the sites from, the months of bombing. So that's one. But the other thing, Jen, is negotiations like this historically have taken years. So to conclude this in 60 days is very unlikely when you speak to experts. It's more likely what we're looking at is each side is trying to buy time. President Trump wanted to end this war because of the toll on the economy. He wanted to open Hormuz. So that's happening. For the Iranian side, they're in no hurry. It feels more, to use a World Cup metaphor, we are in halftime. And we don't know what's happening. Is it a hydration break later or is it something else? But it's unlikely that we will get a full nuclear deal like the JCPOA that took years to negotiate.
0: Considering the effect this war has had on the global economy, the fact that the U.S. has midterms coming up in November, President Trump's approval ratings have dropped significantly. Is there a scenario under which Iran could end up with more control over the Strait of Hormuz than they did at the start of the war?
1: I mean, he didn't need this war to get this agreement. Mm. The Iranians have, anybody you speak to, they've gotten themselves a sweet deal. This is, they're negotiating about the control of Hormuz, which was open before the war. The ballistic missile program is not on the agenda. The support for proxies, including Hezbollah, including militias in Iraq, are not on the agenda. So the Iranians know that. And, you know, the congressional vote that we saw, the rebuke of Trump and of the war, is going to help Iran as well, because they look at this and they know the American public wants an end to this war. They know that Congress is not going to authorize more. Of course, the U.S. can, the administration can do whatever it wants, but this is

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1: And they were not as constructive as the previous rounds. There are differences on where the Lebanese army could go, what shape of operations would take place in some tunnels that Israel says are controlled by Hezbollah. The disagreement is about these, what they call pilot zones, that if Israel withdraws from certain towns, the Lebanese army would come in. But the expectations from Israel are very high. Netanyahu is in an election year, so the room for compromise is much narrower for him. There isn't enough U.S. pressure. There is U.S. pressure to come to the talks, but to make a full deal. And as you mentioned, Hezbollah, the main actor fighting, is just, these are not our talks. We're more interested in the talks between the U.S. and Iran. So it's a very bad situation for Lebanon.
2: Meanwhile, Iran's president, Masoud Pezeshkian, arrived in Pakistan for negotiations yesterday, and this comes after the breakthrough deal between the U.S. and Iran and Switzerland earlier this week. And as you said, there will be no negotiations on the country's ballistic missiles. There are so many talks happening alongside each other right now. Joyce, how do they all inform each other?
1: So I think the administration is in a divide and conquer mode. They're sending Vance to talk to the Iranians, but they're sending Rubio to the Gulf states, where the concern there is about the ballistic missiles. Meanwhile, you're looking at a regime in Iran that's more coherent, more hardline, that's now opening up a little bit. We've seen Ghalibaf, the speaker. He was in Oman. He's now in Azerbaijan. Pezeshkian was in Pakistan. So they're moving in different directions. But for the U.S. primarily, it wants to get the 60-day through. It wants the strait to open. What happens later most likely will be an extension of the ceasefire and a continuation of this back and forth between the negotiators.
2: And as these talks are playing out, what's the current status of the humanitarian crisis in Lebanon, the people in Iran who are suffering under a severe economic crisis, as well as being bombed over the last several months?
1: Yeah, these are the people. This is the situation where these people are paying the brunt of the war. And in Lebanon, they're, you know, over 20% of the population is displaced. And unlike previous wars in Lebanon, entire towns have been razed, have been just demolished. I know people who've lost their homes, their the grave sites of their parents. So it's a very dire situation in Lebanon. Iran, the economy was stagnating even before this war. So for them, it's very important to get these funds, whether it's the $6 billion from Qatar or others that are located in different countries, including China.
2: And how is the rest of the region reacting to these talks right now? Because there's so much at stake for the stability of the region.
1: Yeah, I mean, for the region, you know, this shakes confidence and U.S. credibility and what's happening. They didn't lobby for this war. They didn't ask for this war. And they've been at the receiving ends of Iranian attacks and missiles. So at least they want to see a resolution for this problem. Instead, the focus is solely on Hormuz, and they feel a little bit left out, and they need to hedge their bets. So you see them looking more to Europe, looking more to China, to see how they can diversify their security assets. At the same time, they're reaching out to Iran, countries like the UAE, like the Qataris, like Saudi Arabia, to make sure they have some sort of arrangement that they won't be hit in the future.
2: And just to touch on what's happening here in the U.S., the Republican-controlled Senate passed a war powers resolution directing Trump to end military operations in Iran unless and until Congress declares war. What do you think that says about the waning domestic support for Trump and his actions?
1: I mean, this war was, from the get-go, was unpopular. And now people are, you know, why did we do it? And even, you know, senators like Susan Collins voting with the Democrats on it. So there is a lot of pressure. And I think the president knows it.

0: think to the midterms, we'll only see it grow.
1: That's Joyce Karam. She's the editor-in-chief of El Monitor. Joyce, as always, thank you so much.
0: Thank you.
1: You'll get the very latest on this story at NPR.org and on Friday's News Roundup. And ahead of Friday, make sure to send any questions you have about the latest on the U.S. and Israel's war in Iran to us at 1A@WAMU.org. Coming up, Black Americans have long faced discrimination in the military, but for some, Defense Secretary Pete Hegseth's crusade against diversity has made the military untenable for them. How some Black service members are grappling with the future of their service to their country. That's just ahead. This is 1A.

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8: This is 1A. I'm Jen White. Black Americans in the U.S. military have long faced the contradictions of their service. The country they're fighting to protect is the same one that's failed to serve and protect them. One example, after more than 180,000 black soldiers risked their lives fighting for the Union in the Civil War, President Lincoln wanted to ship the formerly enslaved to Liberia when the war had been won. He argued that white and black people could not coexist. Black Americans by then had been in the U.S. for over two centuries. Despite this, Black Americans have continued to serve across the history of this country. There are over 350,000 Black active duty and reserve members and more than 2.4 million Black veterans. That's according to the Institute for Veterans and Military Families at Syracuse University. This year, Defense Secretary Pete Hegseth has blocked or delayed the promotions of more than a dozen black and female senior officers. He's also dismissed several high-ranking black and female officers since the start of the second Trump term. It's all happening against the administration's aggressive rollback of programs and policies connected to diversity, equity, and inclusion.
9: The single dumbest phrase in military history was peddled in our Army only a few short years ago. You've all heard it, maybe in your first 2 years at West Point. Our diversity is our strength. The single dumbest phrase in military history.
8: That was Secretary Hegseth speaking at West Point Military Academy last month. For some current and former black service members, this is a step too far in the wrong direction.
2: I would tell Pete Hegseth to read his own book, The War on Warriors, where he talks about politicizing the military and people getting promoted without merit, and understand that that is exactly what he is doing. He is full of opinions, but the data does not support his assertions about quotas, et cetera. He is doing a tremendous amount of harm to the military, and I've been a vocal critic about that for months now. I've read his War on Warriors book, and he is doing a tremendous amount of harm to our military.
8: That's retired Navy Lieutenant Commander Reuben Keith Green. We'll hear more from him later. But first, we speak to Clint Smith. He's a staff writer at The Atlantic and the author of the books Above Ground and How the Word is Passed. His most recent piece at The Atlantic is called The Betrayal of Black Patriots. Clint, it's great to have you.
10: Thanks so much for having me.
8: And we want to hear from you, too. If you're a black current or former member of the U.S. military, how do you feel about this administration's actions? If you could speak directly to Secretary Hegseth about how you've served this country, what would you tell him And you can share your thoughts anonymously when you email us at 1A@WAMU.org. We reached out to the Pentagon for this conversation. We'll read from their statements later. Clinton, you interviewed 24 current and former Black military members about how the Pentagon has changed under Hegseth's direction and what those changes mean, specifically for women and people of color in the military. What did they tell you?
10: Yeah, what I heard was that there's this experience of sort of cognitive dissonance, which is to say that for many of these folks, they have dedicated their lives. They are often the second, third, fourth generation in their family serving in the military. They have watched as the military has been one of the great catalysts of upward economic, social mobility for their families and for the Black community more broadly. And there is a sense of intergenerational commitment that stems from that. And they are witnessing over the course of the last year and a half a concerted effort to diminish, to erase, to suggest that their service is unworthy, that their abilities are not commensurate to the positions that they hold or that they aspire to. And it's been really difficult for them to be constantly subjective, both through policy and rhetoric, from the very top of this administration, both from Trump and specifically from Secretary of Defense, or Secretary of War, I guess I should say, Pete Hegseth. And there's this feeling that we're not going to stand for this. You know, I didn't give my life to this country to be treated this way. And so many people are leaving early. They're retiring earlier than they would have otherwise. They're leaving the military. They're leaving the Pentagon. And at the same time, there are folks who are like, well, I want to leave. And I hate that we are being treated this way. But at the same time, if all of us leave, then who's going to be left after these folks are gone? There's the sense that we will be here longer than this administration. And if all of us leave, amid the sort of chaos and sort of brazen disrespect that they've experienced over the past 18 months or so, that they will be acquiescing to what this administration, in fact, wants them to do, which is not be a part of this institution.
8: Several of those currently in the military declined to give their names for their interviews for fear of retaliation. What fears or anxieties did they express to you about speaking out?
10: Well, I was having these conversations. I've had them over the past several months, and many of these conversations were happening in the context of the battle that was going on between Pete Hegseth and Senator Kelly. Senator Kelly, who served in the military for many years and who months ago came out with a video with several of his colleagues in Congress talking about how members of the military should ignore illegal orders that come down from the military. And this infuriated Secretary Hegseth. And so he attempted, through functionally suing Senator Kelly and saying that he was going to take away his pension, the pension that he had earned after 20 years. So what happens in the military is after you've reached the 20-year mark, it triggers a pension that you then receive for the rest of your life. And the longer you stay in the military before you retire, the higher that pension is. And so that is a huge factor that draws and keeps many people in the military today. And there was a fear that if he could take that, if that litigation was successful and that that pension was removed from Senator Kelly, that they felt like if it could be removed from a sitting senator, it could be removed and taken away from any of us. And so that was part of the backdrop of these conversations. And there's also this sort of social dynamics, especially if you're still in the military. You know, that was for folks who had already retired. But for folks who are in the military, I mean, they are still part of an institution in which their commanders are answering to the whims of this administration. And so I think people tried to figure out what it meant to try to tell the truth and explain what was going on while also not putting themselves or their families or their colleagues at undue risk.
8: And you're referring there to Senator Mark Kelly of Arizona. We've also seen Secretary Hegseth block or delay the promotions of more than a dozen Black and female military members this year. That's according to reporting from several outlets, including The Atlantic. He's also dismissed several high-ranking Black and female officers. Earlier, we heard a clip of him calling diversity is our greatest strength, the dumbest phrase in military history. How is that sentiment showing up as policy at the Pentagon under his leadership?
10: Well, you know, there's been reporting, as you said, both from The Atlantic, my colleagues there, as well as many other outlets that have talked specifically about the people who have been put up for promotion by the military, by the Navy, by the Army, by the Air Force, by the Coast Guard, et cetera, and who have gone through an incredibly thorough vetting process. And I think it's important for people to understand that the vetting process by which someone is brought up for promotion is incredibly extensive, incredibly thorough. It goes into one's military history, goes into, you know, they get myriad character references. No one is put up for these positions unless they have demonstrated the ability to fulfill the obligations that that position requires. And time again now, over the course of his time at the head of the Pentagon, Secretary Hegseth has prevented qualified black people and qualified women from ascending to these positions that they have, that the military infrastructure has already decided that they are qualified for, and saying that that they are not qualified for those positions, and punishing them for things that they have said, affirming the importance of diversity in the military, which obviously, per your clip, runs counter to what Secretary Hegseth believes. For themselves, ostensibly, you know, being examples, sort of walking examples of what Hegseth believes are sort of DEI hires, affirmative action hires. It seems that, you know, I can't be inside of Secretary Hegseth's head, but he's also said and written much of this down, that he seems not to believe that black people and women largely are capable of being in these high-ranking positions, and that if they are there, that they are somehow there because they don't deserve it, or they're somehow there as a result of DEI policies, or that they are a token, that they are a symbol. And I think it really, it's difficult to explain the extent to which this infuriates people within the military who have, again, given their entire lives, who have done all of the work, sometimes more work than necessary in order to qualify for these promotions and these positions. And time again, we see, you know, even most recently, there was reporting in the New York Times about Admiral Stephen Barnett, who was the first choice to be promoted to this high-ranking position in the Navy. And Pete Hegseth said no, and they went with their third choice for that position. And so what he's doing is making the military less effective. He's making it, he is lowering the quality of leadership that we are seeing in the military. And that's just one example of many policies that he has been sort of enacting since he's been there.
8: We reached out to the Pentagon about Hegseth's decision to block or delay the promotions of at least a dozen black and female service members. They directed us to a social media post on X from Sean Parnell. He's the assistant to the Secretary of Defense for Public Affairs. Parnell was responding to a June 1st report from the New York Times with the headline, "Hegseth strikes female and black Navy officers from promotion list." Parnell writes, quote, "More race-baiting garbage from the failing New York Times and its radical left reporters. They continue to push this worn-out narrative because they view almost everything through the lens of race and gender over merit. As we've said before, military promotions are given to those who have earned them. The department will never consider the color of a service member's skin or their gender as a factor in promotions. Under President Trump and Secretary Hegseth, meritocracy reigns supreme at the War Department," end quote. And we should note here, Clint, that your piece appears in the Atlantic, not the New York Times. But having spoken to two dozen current and former military members who don't believe the military is operating as a meritocracy, but who also care deeply about the military and the country, how do you think they'd respond to that?
10: I think that there, again, is this sort of cognitive dissonance they experience. On the one hand, there is this feeling of despair, a feeling of profound sadness. I mean, I just imagine the person who is in charge of your workplace coming in and suggesting that everything you have achieved has been the result not of your ability, not of your intelligence, not of your output, but simply because of the result of a facet of your identity that they believe has propelled you forward at the expense of white men, and who believes that you are do not in fact deserve to be in your position and that you should in fact be prevented from ascending to higher positions. And so there's this feeling of despair. You know, one of the folks I spoke to said, like, it makes me wonder if all of this was in vain. But on the other end, there is this keen sense of the history that they are standing on, the history that has brought them to this place. I mean, Black people have served in the military, and, you know, they've served from the American Revolution. Right? American Revolution, Civil War, World War I, World War II. And many of these folks have ancestors, have family members themselves who served in these conflicts over the course of generations and who did so in the context of sociopolitical moments that were, to their, you know, to their mind, profoundly more difficult than the one that they're now. There you had ancestors who were formerly enslaved, who fought with the Union Army. They had ancestors who were coming from towns that where people were being lynched, who fought for this country in World War I and World War II. They were fighting in segregated units. They weren't even allowed to pick up, guns. And they had to serve as janitors, serve in mess halls, serve, you know, in the back of supply trucks because they weren't allowed to be in combat. And so there's this sense that this dip moment is incredibly difficult. But our ancestors have also gone through much more difficult moments than this. And if we can keep that sense of perspective, if we can keep that sense of, you know, this notion that as difficult as this is, as hard as this is, as much as it feels like we're going backwards rather than forwards, we also know that in the context of history, we are still better off and still building on the work that our ancestors did and are operating in different conditions. And so, you know, one of the folks that I spoke to who wanted to remain anonymous talked about how, you know, he feels like when he looks around the military, he's like, we built this. Like, we built this country. And why would I let somebody come in and chase me out of this thing that we helped to build, that I helped to build? And there was also this sense, this almost universally, that people were fighting not necessarily for what this country is right now, but what this country could be. Mm. Right? There's this sense of fighting for the Constitution, fighting for what as Dr. King says, the promissory note of what America could be. And there was a feeling of wanting to make sure that they were engaged in the process of fighting again for what they knew the country had the potential to be, even if that country is not demonstrating what it can be at this moment.
8: We got this question from Robin, who asks, are there any high-level African-Americans in the military who support what President Trump is doing and what Secretary Hegseth is doing? Are there any African-Americans actively encouraging the secretary to make the changes that he's making? Clint?
10: You know, I think the military represents the heterogeneity, the political and social heterogeneity that Black America does. But not every Black American is a liberal or a progressive, and Black people have a wide range of political positions and dispositions. And so there are almost certainly people who are in the military who support what Secretary Hegseth is doing. I didn't speak to any of those people, but I know that some of the sources that I spoke to have colleagues who are, whether it be because they believe it or because they're trying to position themselves effectively to get promoted, suggesting that they are okay with what's happening. But I think that that's far more rare than the people who are experiencing a disconcerted sense of what's going on.
8: We're discussing how current and former Black military members are responding to how the Pentagon has changed under Defense Secretary Pete Hegseth. We're here with staff writer for The Atlantic, Clint Smith. And we want to hear from you, too. If you're a Black current or former member of the U.S. military, how do you feel about this administration's actions? You can share your thoughts anonymously when you email us at 1A@WAMU.org. But we'll be right back.

0: On the next Fresh Air, the masculinism movement is becoming mainstream. The goal is to fight feminism and restore the primacy of men. A prominent leader wants to repeal the 19th Amendment. We speak with Helen Lewis, who writes about it in The Atlantic. 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
6: Let's get back to our conversation about Black members and veterans of the military and how they're responding to how the military is changing under Secretary Pete Hegseth's leadership. We're here with Clint Smith. He's a staff writer at The Atlantic and the author of the books Above Ground and How the Word is Passed. His most recent piece at The Atlantic is called The Betrayal of Black Patriots. We're also hearing from you. Jay emails, I retired from the Air Force in 1996. I was in aviation electronics. There were few Black officers and even fewer Black senior NCOs. There has been a constant refrain that somehow if you are a minority in the military, you're being given a leg up because of your color. The idea is still relevant in my civilian life. You've taken someone's spot because, quote, they gave it to you because you're DEI. My parents instilled in us that as a Black male, you have to work twice as hard for half the credit. We also heard from Rear Admiral Carradine, who's a retired Black veteran, who writes, I've participated in more than 10 promotion boards. There are no quotas for race or gender in Navy promotion boards. Every person put up by the boards is fully qualified to successfully execute that role. Well, we want to hear from you, too. If you're a Black current or former member of the U.S. military, how do you feel about this administration's actions? Share your thoughts anonymously when you email us at 1A@WAMU.org. Let's bring a new voice into the conversation. Lieutenant Commander Reuben Keith Green. He was an officer in the Navy for 22 years before retiring in 1997. He's also the author of the memoir Black Officer, White Navy. He listens to 1A and reached out to us for this program. Lieutenant Commander, welcome.
7: Thank you for having me.
6: So you were a military officer during a time when it was rare to see Black people in that position. What was that experience like for you?
7: Well, it was very similar to what's happening now. I served, I got commissioned in 1984 when Ronald Reagan was president, railing against affirmative action and so forth. And I had people question my qualifications, and I had people tell me, white enlisted members, Mr. Green, the only reason you're an officer is because of affirmative action. And then when I explained to them how I actually achieved it and you know, what I went through to become an officer, I said, now, what part of that was affirmative action? And they would sheepishly say something like, well, sir, I didn't know all of that. And I'd respond to them by saying, well, that didn't stop you from making an uninformed judgment about how I achieved what I did.
6: What did it take for you to achieve your rank?
7: Well, first of all, I dropped out of high school as a 17-year-old and joined the Navy against my father's wishes. He wouldn't sign the papers for me to join. So I put together a bachelor's degree in my spare time. I applied to become an officer three separate times. The first time I was derailed by a board member who said that, you know, demonstrated educational achievements did not mean that I would become an effective naval officer. Well, educational achievements were one of the primary considerations of that and job performance, and I excelled in both of those, having been received a Navy Achievement Medal as an independent duty yeoman as an E5. And then the second time I applied for a limited duty officer, and they told me I was senior enough to apply, but too junior to be selected. I'd been promoted to a first class petty officer early by taking an exam and becoming one of the top performers on that exam. And my third try, I went to an aviation squadron, which was a very welcoming place. And they highly recommended me for officer candidate school. And I went to officer candidate school in 1984, was selected as the number one officer candidate by my peers, and then went on to serve in three ships in a row as a surface warfare officer.
6: When you think about your time in the Navy, how much discrimination did you experience? How significant a part of your experience was it?
7: Discrimination was a constant presence in my life in the military, both as an officer and as an enlisted person. It seemed to intensify more once I became an officer because there were so few of us, and people would assume just because you were a black officer that you were an affirmative action hire. And I was treated sometimes very poorly by the people that I worked with, that I worked for, and people that I had to interact with. I had occasion to step outside my professional persona and show them who I really was because of the way I was being treated in order to get attention to people that needed to understand what was happening to me.
6: And when you say step outside of your personal, your professional persona, I'm kind of reading between the lines there. What did you have to do?
7: Well, in my fourth consecutive department tour, I was trying to build a war wagon. We had a mobile wet trainer that was canceled because of budget cuts and training. So we decided, our little training department on Desron 8 staff in Mayport, we decided we were going to build our own war wagon, which amused everyone on the staff. I was the only black officer on the staff except for the doctor. So once we got this started, we realized we were in over our heads. So we asked the maintenance organization to help us, and they reluctantly agreed, but they were dragging their feet and making it difficult for me to complete the project. So at one point, I went and talked to the warrant officer who was responsible for completing this project, and I said, I don't want any more delays. Please stop jerking me around and let's get this done. And when he canceled the work the very next day, I went over and cursed out his boss in front of his entire department, told him he wasn't doing his job as far as I was concerned. There was only one job that he had, and that was the one I was there about. And the warrant officer was part of the problem. He ordered me to go back to that warrant officer's office, told me I was way out of line, which I was. But instead of going there, they had a lot of rope in that building. So I went back to my office, wound up going to getting called over to his CO's office. My chief of staff went with me. And everything he said in that meeting was a lie. And then once I got the chance to speak, I showed that they were discriminating against me. And rather than get court-martialed or get in trouble, that commanding officer ordered his people to work around the clock over a three-day holiday weekend to get that war wagon completed because it was obvious they were hurting the readiness of the sailors on that base by messing around with me. So sometimes you just have to show them who you really are in order to get their attention.
6: You've been retired from the Navy for nearly 30 years, but you're still very closely following what's happening to the military under Pete Hegseth's leadership. You know, you shared with us that had you not joined the Navy when you did, you'd probably be dead or in prison. So you put a lot into your service. You got a lot back from your service. What's your reaction to how this institution you were a part of for so long is changing under this administration?
7: Well, I'm disappointed, but I'm not surprised. As far as I'm concerned, Pete Hegseth is a one-man moral injury wrecking ball who is doing tremendous damage to our armed services, and the psychological damage he is doing is untold. I'm still struggling almost 30 years after I retired, to reconcile some of what happened to me. And I see it happening now. The people that are being mistreated under Hegseth will carry this with them because all of the years they believed certain things to be true, one man steps in with his own personal biases and blows all that up in their faces. And they are unable or unwilling to speak because they understand the ramifications of speaking out. I'm dealing right now with fighting to obtain a FOIA request after I was retaliated against as I lay on a exam table to get a prostate biopsy. A doctor was, Navy doctor, young enough to be my son, was upset that I was writing about my own experiences and accused me of behavior that I had not engaged in. It took me a command complaint, an IG complaint, a TRICARE grievance to finally get them to send me a letter saying that I had done nothing wrong. And when I talked to his commanding officer, I said, I want to know why this happened to me. And she said, we may never know why this happened to you. And I told her, it's your job to find out. And I have received nothing since then. So retaliation is real, even 30 years later in the veterans community. So I understand why people are reluctant to speak out.
6: And I want to mention here that you're the author of the memoir, Black Officer, White Navy, where you share a lot about your experiences. Clint, the lieutenant commander mentioned the psychological damage being done. At the beginning of your piece, you highlight the portrait of General Daniel Chappie James, which was removed from the Pentagon's Air Force Art Gallery last year. Briefly, who was General James?
8: General Chappie James was the first four-star general in the history of the U.S. Air Force. And his portrait hung in the Air Force Gallery. And so many of the folks that I spoke to talked about how walking past that portrait gave them so much pride. And that General James was in many ways a sort of aspirational figure. You know, his record of participation in World War II and Vietnam was exemplary. And he ultimately, you know, rose to this rank of a four-star general. And I think that it's interesting because it also demonstrates this sense that so much of what's happening is almost beyond ideology, in the sense that, you know, General James was not a radical liberal. He was not even necessarily a Democrat. He was considered a sort of Reagan Republican. President Reagan really, really loved him and talked about how great he was and how he was a darn good pilot and a sort of model military man. Just, you know, a few years ago, Florida named a bridge after him, which was signed, you know, by Governor Ron DeSantis. And so he was in many ways a sort of a conservative in this space. And for many people, when his portrait was taken down, it almost was like beyond his credentials and beyond his output and beyond the fact that he had done, you know, his military record was remarkable and pristine. It also was like, oh, even if someone shares the sort of ideological positions of the Republican Party, that itself is not enough to prevent your portrait, you know, from being removed. And it felt like this sort of symbol where, like, you know, if Chappie James isn't good enough for these folks, then how are any of us going to be good enough for these folks?
6: Well, we reached out to the Pentagon for comment on the painting. They said, quote, "The Atlantic's story is misleading. Two portraits of General Daniel Chappie James Jr. are currently on display at the Pentagon. One of his portraits have been on loan since 2021 and has never been removed or taken down." Clint, your response?
8: You know, it's been a fascinating experience going back and forth with the Pentagon on this. And what I'll say is that they gave us different responses each time we asked for clarification about what happened to the portrait and where it was. At one point, they suggested it had not been removed. At another point, they suggested it had been moved to a different floor. At another point, they suggested it had been moved for renovations. At another point, they said it had been removed a year ago, then they said 2 to 3 weeks ago. And so, you know, as many folks are finding, this administration is difficult to trust. And what I know is that my sources within the Pentagon, multiple sources, have told me very explicitly and sent me documentation and photos and videos showing that the portrait had in fact been removed. And I stand by that reporting.
6: Well, what comes across early in your piece is the double standard that many Black military service members feel bound by. And I want to play a clip from Air Force General Charles C.Q. Brown. Brown was the former chairman of the Joint Chiefs of Staff. President Trump fired him last February. Here he is speaking out about racism in the military after the murder of George Floyd in 2020.
9: I'm thinking about my Air Force career, where I was often the only African-American in my squadron, or as a senior officer, the only African-American in the room. I'm thinking about wearing the same flight suit with the same wings on my chest as my peers, and they being questioned by another military member, "Are you a pilot?" and thinking about how I sometimes felt my comments were perceived to represent the African-American perspective when it's just my perspective informed by being African-American.
6: We got this message from Ken who writes, I retired from the military after serving 20 years on active duty. I had the pleasure of seeing Clint Smith speak at the University of North Carolina in Asheville a couple of years ago. I was wondering if he had the chance to get input from General C.Q. Brown about this topic. Lieutenant Commander?
7: I talked to General Brown when he spoke at a promotion ceremony at the Women's Memorial in Washington, D.C., and I told him that the Air Force was the only service that provided me the data I had asked for in a FOIA request about military equal opportunity complaints. It gave me 10 years worth of data, 250 pages, very detailed. The Navy didn't respond. Coast Guard stonewalled me and didn't respond. And the Army and the Marine Corps had very limited information. And when General Brown, I said that to him, he smiled and said, we're leading the way. Well, there was a lot of stuff done under the Biden administration. The Pentagon did a report. The Navy did a Task Force One Navy report. And I, in the epilogue to my book, I detail all this information. And there's a DOD IG 2023-073 that talks about the longstanding problems of the military equal opportunity complaint system. Hex had just updated that instruction, the DOD instruction, and he didn't address any of that. And he also has warned service members that if you file a false or unverified complaint, we're coming after you. He has said nothing about the blatant discrimination that a Black Navy SEAL faced for 2 years. 18 people were disciplined and by Admiral Milton Sands. And rather than talk about that, he's ignored it. But then he did fire Admiral Sands later because they had some clashes. So there's a lot of information that I detail in the epilogue to my book. And it's astounding. I'm astounded that the hypocrisy that exists. I've read Hicks' Modern Warriors book and his War on Warriors book, and he laid out very explicitly how he felt. He called General Brown a textbook racist and compared him to Alabama Governor George Wallace. But curiously, he supported renaming bases after Confederates, and he is apparently a big proponent of Senator John C. Stennis, who called his Senate desk the flagship of the Confederacy. Mm-hmm. And you have to go all the way back to 1919 to find a figure in the military that resembles Hexet. Josephus Daniels was the Secretary of the Navy in 1919. He banned the enlistment of Black sailors in 1919.
6: Well, we're running out of time here, but Clint, I just want to briefly bring you in to talk about the stakes for the military and what you heard from the people you interviewed for your piece. What are they saying about both the military's ability to recruit in coming years and the morale of our forces? Very briefly.
8: Yeah, I think that they're saying that there's a lot of work to be done, that we can't all leave, that many of us have to stay, and that, again, this administration, they're not going to be here for that much longer, and that there's this sense that we have to stay, we have to keep the ship steady, we can't let them undo all the work that we have done, that our ancestors have done, and many of them are staying, and even if they have retired, are speaking out to try to prevent this administration from doing even more damage.
6: Well, we'll leave the conversation there for now. That's Clint Smith. He's a staff writer at The Atlantic and the author of the books Above Ground and How the Word is Passed. His most recent piece for The Atlantic is called The Betrayal of Black Patriots. Also with us, Lieutenant Commander Reuben Keith Green. He was an officer in the Navy for 22 years before retiring in 1997. He's the author of the memoir Black Officer, White Navy. Thanks to you both. Today's producer was Haley Blasingay. This program comes to you from WAMU, part of American University in Washington, distributed by NPR. I'm headed to the Aspen Ideas Festival for the next few days. We'll bring those conversations back to you in the coming weeks. Todd Zwillick will be with you starting tomorrow. I'm Jen White. Thanks for listening, and we'll talk more soon. This is 1A.

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1: The original Constitution, but the idea that all men are created equal. Doug Wilson doesn't actually think that all men are created equal. He thinks that actually the family is the fundamental unit, and we should look at people in those blocks rather than as individual atoms.
2: But there's all these little questions, like, say you have two adult children living with their parents. One is male, one is female. Does the male not get to vote even though he's a man because the father is the head of the household?
1: I mean, I did try and ask Joel Webben, who's a hard right pastor who's based in Austin, how you'd work through this. So in his view, unmarried women would also get voted for by a father, a brother, an uncle. And I said to him, having been to Riyadh reporting last year, what you've said there is, you say this for Christian reasons, you've described the Saudi Arabian guardianship system. So there are different versions of it. Some of them, I think Doug Wilson's version is that unmarried women would be able to vote on their own. Other pastors would like essentially all women's votes to be assigned to the nearest responsible male. And, you know, you can talk about, and they do, how this would kind of encourage people to kind of bond together. And isn't it terrible that the votes of the husband and wife cancel each other out? Not really, not to me. That means that everybody's had their say. And if the answer is a draw, then the answer is a draw.
2: So getting back to how masculinism has become a political ideology, what else is on the agenda? And I should point out here that Douglas Wilson says that although he'd like to repeal the 19th Amendment, like maybe in 200 years, because he has bigger fish to fry. So what are the bigger fish that he has to fry that are also on the larger masculinism political agenda?
1: Yeah, I know. When he said that to me, I said, the thing is, you know, if I said to you, I want all white men to be put in cages, but not now. It's not my aspiration for now. Can I also interest you in my thoughts about tax policy? No, you would want to stop and dwell on that one for a little bit. And I think that comes back to what I was saying earlier, which is the other point about the repeal the 19th rhetoric. It is designed to be trollish and attention-catching. It is designed to be outside what political scientists call the Overton window, the kind of envelope of acceptable, debatable ideas, precisely in order to stop everybody having to kind of, you know, slow down and talk about it. You might think about another version of this being the way perhaps that the US had arguments about creationism, in which the great idea was you had to teach the controversy. And what that did was place creationism, which is a biblical but scientifically unsupported idea, up against the best ideas of modern science, and just said, well, let's just really weigh them up about which one we should be teaching to children as fact. And this is a kind of version of that. And I think because it's affecting half or slightly over half of the population, it's considered more respectable to kind of dally with extreme anti-feminist ideas than it would be to say, I think black people shouldn't vote, or I would take the vote away from Jewish people. I think those would, even in some of the excesses that we've seen in the last couple of years on the right, still be considered not enjoyably spicy ideas, but kind of flat out off the table, in a way that repeal the 19th is not treated like that.
2: Well, we need to take a break here, so let me reintroduce you. My guest is Helen Lewis. We're talking about her article in The Atlantic called The Men Who Want Women to Be Quiet. We'll be right back. This is Fresh Air.
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2: This is Fresh Air. Let's get back to my interview with Helen Lewis, a staff writer at The Atlantic. We're talking about her article about the new masculinism titled The Men Who Want Women to Keep Quiet. It's subtitled A Virulent Form of Misogyny That's Become the Single Most Important Force Holding Together the American Right. So you describe masculinism as the single most important force uniting the American right, bringing together an unlikely constellation of pastors, senators, preachers, influencers, podcasters, and fanboys. Why do you think it's the most important factor uniting the American right?
1: You know, when I was writing this, I was thinking

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9: The Fanjul family is one of the most dominant and powerful families in sugar globally. 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
10: I said to the head of Coca-Cola, you got to go to sugar. 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
11: 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It's the cost of the sugar.
6: I'm Amory Sievertson. That's today on Point. 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
12: Live from NPR News, I'm Giles Snyder. Widespread damage is being reported in Venezuela. The country was hit by back-to-back earthquakes Wednesday evening, collapsing buildings and sending residents into the streets. Reporter Maria Gratterall is in Caracas.
13: I was at home when the earthquake happened. It was kind of fast, but it was super strong. So you could actually see the crashes on the walls. You saw and felt how everything was shaking.
12: The quakes are reported to be among the strongest to hit Venezuela in more than a century. Acting President Delcy Rodriguez says there is quake damage in several states. Injuries and fatalities are not clear, but the U.S. Geological Survey is warning of the potential for heavy casualties. Lawmakers outraged after President Trump refused to sign the 21st Century Road to Housing Act, a package of bills which experts say could make home ownership more accessible. From member station KQED, Aditi Bedlamudi reports on the reaction in California.
14: President Trump says he won't sign the bill package until Congress approves a voter ID law. The legislation, which aims to increase housing supply and make homes more affordable, passed the House and the Senate this week. Bay Area Congressman John Garamendi says the bill was a bipartisan feat, with members of both parties voting for it.
15: That's overwhelming support. That's support from all across this country. The president, he thinks he has some sort of a leverage on the Senate, and we'll find out.
14: In November, California voters will be asked to approve multi-billion dollar housing bonds, which could go a long way, Garamendi says, if this package is also signed into law. For NPR News, I'm Aditi Bandlamudi in San Francisco.
12: Head of the U.S. Postal Service says the agency has responded to an executive order by President Trump by proposing not to deliver mail-in ballots in states that refuse to turn over their voter lists to the federal government. NPR's Hansi Lo Wong reports a proposal already facing multiple lawsuits trying to block it.
16: At a hearing on Capitol Hill, Democratic Senator Gary Peters of Michigan asked Postmaster General David Steiner about President Trump's order. It calls for the U.S. Postal Service to maintain lists of eligible voters.
17: If a state refuses to turn their absentee voter list over to the federal government, will the Postal Service still mail their ballots under this proposal?
18: Under our proposed regulation, no.
16: Five lawsuits by Democrats, almost two dozen states and voting rights groups are arguing the Constitution gives power to state legislatures and Congress, not the president, to set federal election rules. They also argue the Postal Service has no authority to refuse to deliver ballots to voters because they are not on a list. USPS is a financial supporter of NPR. A court ruling on whether to block Trump's order may come as soon as this month. Anzi Luong, NPR News.
12: This is NPR. On Capitol Hill, the Republican-led Senate has reversed itself, working late into the night to vote down a war powers resolution it had passed the day before. The vote to reject the resolution blocking the Iran war came after a tense meeting on Capitol Hill between Senate Republicans and President Trump. In the Democratic Republic of Congo, there are now more than 1,000 confirmed Ebola cases, making it the third largest on record. The initial government response was slow. But as NPR's Jonathan Lambert reports, there are signs it's now picking up.
19: World Health Organization Director General Tedros Adhanom Ghebreyesus laid out progress in a press conference Wednesday.
20: In the past 5 weeks, the number of treatment beds has increased from less than 10 to over 500 in 19 health centers.
19: Testing capacity has increased from just 30 tests a day to over 2,000, he said. And while there are no approved treatments, he says clinical trials for two will start next week. Still, the outbreak shows no signs of slowing down. Health officials are still struggling to reach contacts of cases in the outbreak's epicenter, and cases are spreading across borders. A French doctor tested positive for Ebola after returning from home from treating patients in DRC. Jonathan Lambert, NPR News.
12: World Cup soccer, Mexico now 3-3. Mexico had already booked a spot in the last 32, but finished the group stage in Mexico City Wednesday night with a third straight victory, a 3-0 win against the Czech Republic. Switzerland, meanwhile, wrapped up first place in Group B with a 2-1 victory over Canada, which took second place, both teams moving on to the knockout round. This is NPR News.
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6: This is On Point. I'm Amory Sievertson, in for Meghna Chakrabarty. Last summer, President Donald Trump posed a question that, on its face, seemed low stakes. Why isn't American Coca-Cola made with cane sugar?
10: I said to the head of Coca-Cola, you got to go to sugar. They do in other countries, and you know what? They went to sugar.
6: In places like Mexico and Australia, Coca-Cola is sweetened with cane sugar. In the U.S., Coke is made with high fructose corn syrup and has been since the 1980s. But last July, Trump posted on social media, quote, I've been speaking to Coca-Cola about using real cane sugar in Coke in the United States, and they have agreed to do so. I'd like to thank all those in authority at Coca-Cola. This will be a very good move by them. You'll see, it's just better. Now, Trump is famously a Diet Coke fan. He has a Diet Coke call button on his desk in the Oval Office. And Diet Coke uses primarily an artificial sweetener, aspartame.
0: Still, less than a week after this social media post, then-CEO of Coca-Cola, James Quincey, said this on CNBC.
1: We're going to launch a Coke option sweetened with U.S. cane sugar put in the marketplace. The president, who's a well-known, enjoys the Coca-Cola brand. We love that. He's knowledgeable about the industry, and we think it'll be a great option for consumers as we give people more choice and more ways to enjoy the Coca-Cola brand.
0: President Trump isn't just knowledgeable about the sugar industry. He's connected to it, as are a slew of politicians, past and present, including past presidents. The U.S. is one of the largest producers of sugar in the world. And for more than 200 years, the sugar industry here has had special government protections. So-called big sugar has big political influence in the U.S. So today we're asking, does Donald Trump, the Diet Coke drinker, really care if regular Coca-Cola tastes better? Or is there something more going on here that speaks to the government's relationship to the sugar industry? How did sugar get a sweet deal from the U.S. government? And who's really benefiting from it? And who's paying the price? Well, joining us now is Chloe Sorvino. She's a staff writer at Forbes, where she leads coverage of food, drink, and agriculture. Chloe, welcome to On Point.
2: Thanks for having me. It really is a sweet deal.
0: Okay, so we're going to get into that. But first, I feel like we need to just understand a little about how sugar is grown in the United States. What does this process look like?
2: Yeah, so there's pretty much two types of sugar that's grown in America. We're going to be talking, I think, mostly about cane sugar, but there also are sugar beets out there, and that's grown mostly in the north, states like Minnesota. And cane sugar is mainly grown in places like Florida or the Caribbean. It has to be pretty tropical. Cane sugar can interestingly grow in very marshy or swampy lands that really can't grow many other things. Which it makes it good in some ways. It's using land that otherwise wouldn't be going towards much. But there's a lot more that goes into it.
0: Okay. And the sugar industry also involves processing the sugar once it's been grown. What does that entail?
2: So that can look like a lot of different things. There are some pretty big companies out there that are doing refining of sugars, and that can be a liquefied form. That can be more of a block sugar form. It really depends on what types of companies are going to be buying the sugar at the end of the day and what they're going to be putting it in. You know, for a Coca-Cola product, they're going to want a liquefied cane sugar.
0: Okay. And how large of an industry is sugar in the U.S.? We've been saying it's one of the biggest, but how does it compare to, you know, soy or corn here?
2: Corn and soy are definitely the biggest agricultural commodities we have, but sugar is a close third, and it is massive, and it really is ubiquitous in probably, you know, 80 to 90+% of what's sold at grocery stores today.
0: Okay, so sold at grocery stores, but how else is this sugar being purchased? Who's buying all of it?
2: Yeah, it's not just grocery stores. Sugars are used as ingredients in beverages, in fountain sodas, in different products you would never expect them to be in, at fast food chains like buns, and even in some meat patties. And, you know, these are derivatives that are ending up in a lot of just the processed, highly processed foods that our food system has become known for.
0: Yeah, I have to say, it was some years ago now that I tried to do just a month without sugar, and it was transformative. I was alarmed at the sugar in, you know, peanut butter and ketchup mm-hmm. and cereal. And I've become kind of a sugar counter, not so much of just, you know, my own diet, but just I'm just so curious now how much sugar is in products that I never would have thought would have sugar.
2: Yeah, they really have been sneaking it into these formulations. It hides a matter of all sins, really. And that's why it has been so used for so long. And we're now starting to kind of hear folks thinking about taking out their diets. And it's become more of this kind of four-letter word in some communities. But at the same time, it's still so deeply intertwined with how food is made in America.
0: Sugar hiding all sins. I think that phrase is gonna stay with me going forward. Can you talk about who some of the big players in the sugar industry are here in the U.S.?
2: Yeah, so U.S. Sugar is the kind of dominating biggest producer of sugar in America. They're based in Florida. It's now owned by mostly an ESOP and the founders' charitable foundations. And the second biggest player and their neighbor also in Florida is Florida Crystals, which is owned by the Van Hool family. They are the largest sugar refiner in the world. They own ASR. And they own, you know, Domino Sugar and a lot of these other brands internationally. So they're a massive dominant player. And then you also have a Louisiana co-op that does a lot of refining of sugar that's actually a joint venture with Cargill, which is America's largest private company and, you know, has billions and billions, over 100 billion plus in revenue every year.
0: Okay. You mentioned the Van Hool family, whom you've profiled for Forbes, and they are huge names in the sugar industry. Can you tell me a little more about them? Who are the Van Hools? How did they become sugar royalty in the U.S.?
2: Yeah, they really are sugar royalty, and that's because they come from actually sugar royalty in Cuba. So the folks that are running this company today

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1: And sugar mills and real estate across Cuba, even a broker in New York, by the time in 1959 when Fidel Castro led the Cuban Revolution. And when that happened, essentially everything was taken from them. Fidel Castro's folks came in. They sat down with their lawyers. Alfie recalls having a yellow pad and pencil, and they had machine guns on the table. And they chatted for a while. And then essentially what happened was, like, the leader grabbed the machine gun, pointed to the map on the wall where they had different properties and different sugar mills. And he looked at Alfie and said, "We're going to take it all anyway." And so that's kind of how this started, right? So they flee to New York. They raise some money from other Cuban refugees, $640,000, and the Fan Jose started from scratch and bought 4,000 acres of land off the shores of Lake Okeechobee in Florida, and started to rebuild what they have always done, which is grow and mill sugar. They purchased old parts from sugar mills in Louisiana, shipped them in by barge, and their first sugar mill opened in 1960. And they pretty much grew from there with Alfie and his father back then, you know, starting this business, and Pepe, Andreas, Alexander, and Lillian, these other brothers joined. And through the 80s and 90s, they did a lot of acquisitions, had some very big breaks, and became this ubiquitous, intractable sugar powerhouse in the U.S.
2: Yeah, and they've had relationships with, you know, the most powerful politicians in the country, including former President Bill Clinton and now President Donald Trump. What do we know about these relationships and how they've been forged and strengthened over the years?
1: These are some of the kind of clearest ties to politicians that you'll see, I think, with business leaders, especially in the food industry. And this example from Bill Clinton and Alfie's relationship, I think, is quite telling. So, you know, the Fan Jose family and their company has been kind of, you know, courting politicians over the years across both aisles for a long time. And, you know, clearly, you know, after their whole Cuba situation, they found that to be beneficial. But there's no better example historically for them than Alfie was the co-chairman of Bill Clinton's Florida campaign in 1992. And then, you know, through the 90s, especially with Al Gore, trying to do more environmentally and clean up the Florida Everglades. Big Sugar was getting really called out for polluting the Everglades, having water issues, air issues, and Al Gore really wanted to have ability to, you know, have some kind of retribution, and he wanted to tax Florida sugar growers a penny per pound to fund the cleanup of the Florida Everglades. And so that's all happening. But now you have to understand the timing of this, right? So Bill Clinton is now deep into the Monica Lewinsky scandal. It is 1996. It's President's Day. And he is documented, you know, through, you know, the hearings and all that later on. We now know that he was in the process of literally breaking up with Monica Lewinsky in the Oval Office when his phone rang, and it was Alfie Van Hool calling. Monica was still there, and they literally spent 20 minutes on the phone with Alfie complaining to Clinton all about this Florida sugar grower tax and cleaning up the Everglades. And it meant enough to Clinton for him to take the time to pause and hear what Alfie needed to talk about. And what we know is that whatever Alfie said did work, according to reporting at the time. And the great book, The Swamp, which is all about Florida and the Everglades and Florida politics, we know that Clinton quietly withdrew his support of this tax.
2: Wow. Okay. Well, we have more examples like that coming up. We're going to be talking about Donald Trump, bringing it to the present day, and his relationship to the sugar industry in just a moment. But Chloe, we have to take a quick break. So stay with us. I'm talking with Chloe Sorvino, staff writer at Forbes.

0: 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I'm Amory Sievertson. This is On Point.
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2: Hi, this is Larry Mantle. 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
0: You're back with On Point. I'm Amory Sievertson, and we're talking today about one of the most protected industries in the United States, and that is sugar. I'm talking to Chloe Sorvino. She's a staff writer at Forbes, where she leads coverage on food, drink, and agriculture, and she's covered the sugar industry. And Chloe, before the break, you were telling me about Bill Clinton's relationship with the Fahnholz, taking that 20-minute phone call in the midst of breaking up with Monica Lewinsky back in the 90s. Talking about today, And President Trump's relationship with the Fahnholz. What do we know about the origins of that relationship and the nature of it?
5: So we know that they've been friends, particularly Pepe, who leans more conservative compared to Alfie. Pepe and Trump have been friends for 40 plus years, decades. They've all been deep in these Palm Beach social circles for a long time, and those circles can be quite small. We know that Pepe particularly donated nearly $1 million to the inauguration fund. It was at Trump's inauguration. We know that before that, he's always been a part of his inner circle. He's hosted fundraisers during 2026 and 2020 presidential campaigns. And we know that even their friendship is strong enough that in May of 2024, on the day that Trump's conviction in New York on 34 counts of falsifying business records, that Pepe himself co-hosted a fundraiser for Trump at his luxury co-op on Manhattan's Upper East Side.
0: I'm also seeing, this is according to Bloomberg, that Pepe was one of the first financial backers of Trump's ballroom. And at a donor event, Trump congratulated Pepe on his quote unquote monopoly of sugar. This seems to be a warm, cordial relationship. We also mentioned that Trump is known for being a Diet Coke drinker and having that, you know, famous Diet Coke button on his desk, and his advocacy for Coca-Cola to put a version of the drink on the market using U.S.-produced cane sugar. How do you think the Fahnholz potentially factor into this Coca-Cola campaign of sorts that Trump has taken up?
5: Yeah, well, we know that also Trump has kind of pitted Pepe and the Fahnholz kind of against Coca-Cola in some ways, right? Because when this Coca-Cola CEO came to Washington to, you know, talk to Trump about this, and he was bringing up the cane sugar, that when Trump believed that, you know, there wasn't enough, when he had heard there wasn't enough supply, he called up his friend Pepe immediately to see if that was true or not. And so there's that, but, you know, there's also, you know, just how because they're so big and so ubiquitous in the big sugar situation, they have the Fanjul's companies, Fuller Crystals, ASR, they have for years and years sold sugars to different Coca-Cola lines. They've never been this exclusive supplier. They've never been for a specific line, but they have always, you know, they've been a major sugar supplier for them for a long time.
0: Mm. A Coke spokesperson told On Point just yesterday in an email that all glass bottles of Coca-Cola Original Taste are now made with cane sugar and available nationwide. So on the one hand, it seems like Trump maybe got his way, but they did not respond to our question of whether the Coca-Cola is made with U.S. cane sugar. So we are still waiting for a response on that. But Chloe, I wonder, this question of Coke being made with cane sugar in the U.S. and with U.S. cane sugar, potentially, it seems low stakes, as I said, but is it? What does this move by Coca-Cola signify about the government's involvement in the sugar industry?
5: I mean, it really shows that the government is not getting out of sugar anytime soon. They continue to see it as this agricultural powerhouse. It in some ways has, you know, a hold on the kind of power levers politically. And, you know, we're now in this situation where obviously, you know, big food and big sugar and big pesticide companies have been, you know, trying to bend politics to their will for a long time. But this is the clearest example in a lot of ways. And in a lot of ways, it's also disappointment for Coca-Cola, right? Because they actually had an opportunity here to kind of take it and run with it with, you know, Trump's kind of Made in America pushing, right? Florida Crystals, despite some kind of controversial environmental aspects of their business and their farming, they actually still are 10,000 of their, you know, over 100,000 acres of farmland or so is actually America's largest certified regenerative organic farm in the U.S. And it's the only one growing sugar. And so if Coca-Cola had actually tried to create only made in the U.S., only Florida Crystals product, they actually could have put a stamp on creating an actual sustainable, traceable supply chain, something that actually would be quite American and something that I do think consumers want, especially some of the consumers that voted for Trump and a lot of those MAHA voters. But now you have just kind of this meeting in the middle of it's cane sugar. We don't know where it's coming from. There's no traceability. Is it even really made in the U.S.? Do people even then care? And we're just now getting muddled in the middle.
0: Okay, Chloe, stand by. I want to bring another voice into this conversation, and that is Colin Grabo, Associate Director at the Herbert Stiefel Center for Trade Policy Studies at the Cato Institute, a libertarian think tank. Colin, welcome to On Point.
6: Hi, Emery. Thanks for having me.
0: It's great to have you. So we've heard Chloe say that the government is not getting out of sugar anytime soon, potentially, but the government has also been involved in the sugar industry for a long time. So I want to trace some of this history of government protections for the sugar industry. When did the government get involved and why? Why sugar?
6: Sure. So you can find examples of protection for sugar going back, you know, well into the 1800s. So this is longstanding. Sugar has been very successful in getting protection for them, try to keep out foreign competition. And it's been very steady with only very limited exceptions. I think there was a brief period in the late 1800s when the government decided it had too much money on its hands, a big federal surplus, and to reduce that, they decided to suspend tariffs on sugar. And then also in the 1970s, there was a few years where there was no protection for sugar because of high international sugar prices. But yeah, it's been very steady, and the sugar industry is a great example of how special interests can get their policies in place that benefit them at the expense of the rest of us.
0: So what made sugar the chosen commodity 200 years ago and now?
6: Yeah, well, sugar, you know, it's always been an important ingredient. It's a major industry, major crop. So I think it really speaks to political influence. You know, back in the 1800s, there was, you know, tension between the North and South, and that you had in the North, they wanted to produce molasses, so they wanted access to cheap sugar. So you've seen these tensions, but you know, ultimately the sugar industry has always been very successful in getting their way, and once you get protectionism in place, it's very hard to undo. We have a certain number of people that are very invested in maintaining this protection. The average American does not even know it exists, and I think our politics and our policy reflect that.
0: So the squeakiest, sweetest wheel gets the grease. Sugar's been good at...
6: I think that's a fair way to put it, yes.
0: Okay. So what do these protections look like in their current iteration? What benefits are the farmers and the companies receiving?
6: Yes. So it is U.S. government policy to restrict the amount of sugar made available for consumption. If you just do a Google search, go to the U.S. Department of Agriculture's website, they explicitly state this. So, they restrict the amount of sugar available, and they do this through a few different mechanisms. One is that they limit the amount of domestic sugar that is made available. This is through something called marketing allotments. So they say, in the following year, there's going to be so much sugar beet, sugar made available, so much sugar cane, and then they allocate, the states of Texas, Louisiana, and Florida are allowed to produce so much cane sugar, and the sugar beet processors, they can offer so much beet sugar. And then in addition to that, we have a system of tariffs to keep out foreign sugar. The end result is when you restrict supply of sugar and demand remains steady, this is Econ 101. You're going to drive prices higher through supply restrictions. So it's basically, trying to keep sugar off the market to keep prices high to benefit sugar processors and farmers.
0: Okay, and talking about the high price of sugar, how does it compare in the U.S. to international markets?
6: Yeah, it depends on when these prices jump around. But as of earlier this year, I think currently it's around twice as much in the United States, the price of sugar, as what you find internationally. Sometimes we've seen three times as much. I believe there was a period back in the 80s, it was five times as much. So, yes, Americans pay significantly more for the sugar they consume.
0: Okay. And so the idea is that even though the price is high here, the tariffs on international sugar are so high that it still makes it worth it to buy sugar in the U.S. as opposed to importing from other countries.
6: Yes. So we allow a certain quantity of sugar to come in at low tariffs. And then beyond that amount, anything beyond that is subject to these very high tariffs that I think are around, 15 cents per ton. It basically doubles the if you look at the current cost of international sugar, it basically doubles the cost of it, to put it in context. So it's meant to dissuade it. But sometimes the price of sugar here domestically will become so high or supply is so difficult to obtain that people, sugar users, candy manufacturers will turn to the international market. I think last year, the year before, there was, stories about this happening because of the high prices here at home. It occasionally can become economically irrational to import sugar from abroad despite the tariffs.
0: Okay. And Chloe Sorvino, I'm curious if you know this, can speak to this. When we think about where U.S. sugar is going, other than U.S. food companies buying it and using it to make their products, do we know what percentage of sugar that's produced in the U.S. is purchased by the U.S. versus how much is exported?
5: It's a lot more than I think people would realize. In the U.S., we actually export a lot of our food overall. And I believe for sugar, it's about 2 million metric tons that are eventually exported. A lot of that's going to Mexico and Canada. Mexico obviously produces a lot of its own sugar too. And it's going really around the world.
0: Okay. And Colin, are other countries as protective of their sugar industries? Do they keep their domestic sugar prices high as well?
6: So protecting sugar is not a uniquely American phenomenon, but I would say if you look around, the U.S. is definitely in the more protectionist end of the spectrum. For a long time, the European Union had extreme protectionism for their sugar industry as well, sugar beets. They began reforming those, I believe, around a decade ago or so. Australia, also another major sugar producer, they had a pretty extensive protectionist system in place. But same, you know, I think around 30 years ago, back in the 90s or so, they started to make theirs more market-friendly. So, yes, you can find protectionism and supports elsewhere around the world, but I do think the United States is a little exceptional, or definitely the more protectionist end of that spectrum.
0: Okay. And if these protections didn't exist, these market allotments that you're talking about and the tariff rate quotas, what would happen to the sugar industry in the U.S.?
6: Yeah, the U.S. government did a study, I want to say about a decade ago or so, that looked at the impact of different import restraints, including the U.S. sugar program. And my recollection is they calculated the industry would decline by about 10%, something like that. So it would be lower, but, you know, it would still exist. This is not existential. This doesn't determine whether we have a sugar industry or not. But according to government studies, it would be somewhat smaller.
0: Okay, we're going to be hearing from someone in the sugar industry when we have to take another break here in just a couple of minutes. But Colin, the government also loans money to sugar producers. Can you explain that for us?
6: Yes. So the U.S. government will loan money to sugar producers, which they take this money and they buy up crops from farmers, and then they process it. And after processing it, they pay it back to the government, is the way it's supposed to work. Now, these are called non-recourse loans, meaning that the collateral they put up is all they're liable for. So what happens is the government, you know, extends the loan, and collateral is put up, and they say, you know, so much sugar will get you will secure the loan. So the U.S. government has an interest in maintaining a certain minimum price of sugar to ensure they get paid back. Because if the price is too low, the processors will say, well, that's fine. You guys can just keep the collateral. We're not interested in paying it back. So the U.S. government finds itself in a position where it is very invested in maintaining a price floor for sugar.
0: So we spoke to Rob Johansson, who's the Director of Economics and Policy Analysis at the American Sugar Alliance. He's also former chief economist at the U.S. Department of Agriculture. And when he was asked about whether the USDA's sugar loan program sets a floor price for sugar, he said this.
7: That's true. It does provide a floor price. We just haven't ever really utilized that program. We haven't hit that floor price since, you know, 2013. So we did see some forfeitures that happened back then. It becomes more expensive essentially to repay the loan. It's more economical for the owner of the sugar to repay the loan by forfeiting sugar to the U.S. government at that loan rate, as opposed to repaying it at or selling that sugar at an even lower price and then repaying the loan.
0: This is just an aspect of this industry that I truly knew nothing about, and it sounds like the government is potentially really taking a hit by offering loans to the sugar companies that they don't end up repaying.
6: Yeah, so as Rob mentioned, back in 2013, I believe, there was a situation where the sugar was forfeited. So the government, you know, had to buy up this sugar and then, you know, figure out what to do with it. So it was a fairly embarrassing situation. It's not the only time that's happened, by the way. I believe in the late 80s, there was another situation where the U.S. government had a bunch of sugar on its hands, bought it, I want to say something, you know, like 15 cents per ton, and then sold it to the Chinese at 5 cents just to get it off their hands. So, yeah, this is one of the dangers of running this program is if you don't get your calculations right, you don't restrict the sugar sufficiently, and the price goes too low, then you have all this excess sugar on your hands.
0: Okay, well, we've got to take another quick break here, but when we come back, we're going to get into some of those, what you call the dangers of the program, but also the people who say it's benefiting them. They couldn't run their farms without it. I'm Amory Sievertson. This is On Point.

0: Fertilizer prices have started to drop with the prospect of a peace deal between the U.S. and Iran, but struggling American farmers may not see relief for months.
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3: Hi, I'm Joe.
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4: And it's been a really great learning experience, and I feel like I've grown old with Larry Mantle. What I love about LAist is that their reporters challenge me to think about things in a way that I've never thought about things before.
3: 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And they also ask a lot from the community, so you get a real feel for how LA as a city is doing.
4: Yeah, it's really, really great because we also have these issues with LA, but also fun facts about LA.
3: So, Sansan, do you want to talk about the Leadership Circle?
4: I'm so glad we joined the Leadership Circle because I feel like this is a great way to give back to the community. And I feel so great that we are now in a position, and we weren't always, but we're now in a position to give back to the community.
3: Join us in supporting LAist by going to laist.com/give.
4: Thank you.
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6: This is On Point. I'm Amory Sievertson. And before we get back to our conversation about big sugar in the U.S., a quick word about a show that we're working on for next week with our summer vacation plans in mind. For many of us, there's nothing quite like the American road trip. It lives big in our conscience. It holds a place in our collective ethos. It held a great place in my childhood. So as we celebrate America at 250, we're going to be exploring the history and cultural impact of the American road trip. And we, of course, we want to hear about your road tripping experiences or maybe your dreams of road tripping across the United States. Where have you gone? What have you seen? What have you learned? What did you discover about yourself and your country on a road trip? Why did you go? Maybe you didn't go. Why didn't you take that road trip? We want to hear your experience. You can share it by recording a message in the On Point Vox Pop app. And if it's not on your phone already, just search for On Point Vox Pop wherever you get your apps, or you can leave us a voicemail at 617-353-0683. Okay, turning back to big sugar and its big influence in the U.S., I'm talking to Chloe Sorvino, staff writer at Forbes, who's covered the sugar industry, and Colin Grabo of the Cato Institute. And Chloe and Colin, I mentioned that we talked to a sugar beet farmer. So roughly a third of American beet sugar comes from the state of Minnesota. And we heard from Neil Rockstad, who's a third-generation sugar beet grower in Ada, Minnesota.
7: Many of your listeners may be familiar with the regular table beet. It's grown in the ground. It's red in color. That's a cousin of the sugar beet. So the beet shape looks the same, except a sugar beet is white.
6: Rockstad says sugar beets make up about a quarter of his farm. He wouldn't tell us how large his farm is, but the average Minnesota sugar beet farm is around 390 acres, according to the USDA's data from 2022. Rockstad says he plants sugar beets in the spring, and then about 6 months later,
7: we harvest in the fall of the year when our Minnesota winters turn cold. We're able to pile those sugar beets outside on the ground and let Mother Nature become our refrigerator and store those beets until we're able to process them.
6: Now, growing sugar beets has its ups and downs, Rockstad says. Bad weather can kill plants or make it tricky to harvest them. Insects like sugar beet root maggots or funguses like leaf spot can wipe out a crop.
7: This year, we had an extremely significant wind event, sustained winds of 60 miles an hour, gusts up to 80 miles an hour. Some sugar beet fields, the beets actually blew out of the ground with that extreme wind and forced to replant.
6: When it's time for processing, Rockstad takes his sugar beets to the American Crystal Sugar Company. There, they'll get sliced up, soaked in hot water, and turned into bags of sugar for grocery store shelves, or be sold to food manufacturers for products like cereal or soda.
7: I raise my sugar beets under contract as a cooperative member with American Crystal Sugar. It provides me the right. It also is an obligation. Even in a year like this year, where I'm expecting to not turn a profit or most likely lose money raising sugar beets, I'm obligated to deliver my share of beets to that factory.
6: The American Crystal Sugar Company says it produces 3.5 billion pounds of sugar per year. As a sugar beet grower, Rockstad supports limits on the amount of foreign sugar that can come into the U.S. He says it's the USDA balancing the market and supporting domestic production.
7: They make sure that there's always a surplus of sugar on the market, but they also try to ensure that there isn't too much sugar on the market, which would therefore collapse our prices. We as Americans have enjoyed a stable balance of sugar forever. That's sugar that's produced domestically with American safety standards, American labor standards, produced by American farmers on American soil using American workers, and contributing $23 billion annually to the United States economy and supporting 151,000 jobs. That's been the benefit to the American consumer.
6: Rockstad says meddling with the sugar program as it currently stands would decimate the domestic sugar industry.
7: Small towns like mine in Ada, Minnesota, you would wipe them off the map. We wouldn't have the hospitals we have. We wouldn't have the school system we have. I would be out of business. Our processing facilities would be gone. 151,000 jobs across the United States would be gone. And those buying sugar would be completely reliant on sugar being loaded on a slow boat and coming across the ocean and showing up whenever they decided to get here.
6: That's Neil Rockstad, a sugar beet grower in Ada, Minnesota. And Chloe Sorvino, I'm curious to hear your thoughts on what we just heard from Neil and how familiar they sound to you.
8: Yeah, I mean, these are echoes that I hear constantly from different corners of America's agricultural, powerhouse producing regions. Unfortunately, there has been such a kind of loss in rural communities. And as farms have had to get bigger, some of these smaller independent farmers who were selling to co-ops, like we just heard about, have been really getting squeezed in the process. And even in an industry like sugar, where there are such kind of protections and government supports happening, these are farmers that are still very much struggling. And that is something I see across the board. There are serious challenges that the farmers of our country face. And unfortunately, a price floor isn't really totally going to fix that. And, Colin might say it may even hurt that. But these are intractable issues that run even deeper.
6: Yeah. So, Colin, I do want your thoughts, because you get the sense from Neil there that without the U.S. sugar program, farmers like him would be in dire straits. But do we know how sugar farmers are doing under this program generally?
9: Well, no, I can't tell you specifically how they're doing. But I just point out that, Neil framed his comments, very pro-America, kind of patriotic, about American workers, American companies. And, I think that something America stands for is freedom. And I think if Americans want to buy sugar from Brazil or wherever else, they should be able to do that. That's part of being a free person. But furthermore, let's talk about, jobs and wiping out towns and businesses closing. Well, that's exactly what has happened with the sugar program. Let's think about all the sugar consuming industries like candy manufacturers, for example, that have packed up and moved abroad, not necessarily because the wages are cheaper, lower regulation or taxes, anything like that. It's because they can actually get access to sugar at international prices. And I think that's worth bearing in mind as part of this conversation.
6: Yeah, and we do have some tape here from someone at a candy company, to your point. Some companies like Spangler Candy buy sugar by the truckload. And Spanger is one of the last hard candy manufacturers that still operates in the U.S. They make Dum Dums, Bitto Honey, and candy canes. And Spangler CEO Kirk Vashaw spoke with NPR last year.
10: Chicago used to be the candy capital of the United States, and it's not anymore. It's been hollowed out. If you go into the candy aisle and look at the hard candy, you'll see most of it is made outside the United States. It's not the cost of the labor. It's the cost of the sugar.
11: Yeah, so say more about that, Colin. Is it, you know, the cost of the sugar is potentially closing companies here. What can we do to mitigate that?
9: Yeah, what we can do is give Americans access to market price sugar, from abroad. If we had access to cheaper sugar, that would be a benefit to sugar consuming industries. And, you know, we talk about candy, but it goes beyond that. I think earlier in the show, you mentioned how ubiquitous sugar is in our food supply. And I'm not going to take a position whether that's good or bad, but it is what it is. And all these industries have to pay more. And if they have to pay more, that means they have to make sacrifices elsewhere. That means, you know, lower pay for workers, or it means less investment. It means, you know, fewer workers, something, you know, you have to, there has to be a trade-off there. You know, and of course, we start off very early about talking about Donald Trump and the desire for actual cane sugar in American Coke. And I recall when that was announced thinking, this is great. This should start a conversation about the U.S. sugar program, because there's a very easy way for the federal government to encourage the use of cane sugar. And that's stop taxing, you know, the bejesus out of it and just let Americans buy it at international prices. So, yes, I think you look at candy manufacturers would be a beneficiary. Other industries that consume sugar would be a beneficiary, and American consumers would be a beneficiary of getting access to reasonably market priced sugar.
11: Hmm. And, you know, it makes sense that a domestic candy company like Spangler is literally paying the price of these government protections. But say more about the American consumer. How is the American consumer feeling the pain of the U.S. sugar program, if I can put it like that, in ways that they might not even be aware?
9: Right. My model of how businesses work is they're very reluctant to eat costs. And whenever they get the opportunity, they will pass those along to consumers. And so, you know, I think we all pay higher price for different products we buy that involve sugar. There have been different studies performed on this. And I think the common number you hear cited is, you know, somewhere between $2.5 and $3.5 billion is about what Americans pay due to excess or inflated sugar prices. But I'd argue we pay for it in other ways. We go to the grocery store and you see Mexican Coke for sale. Well, why is that? Why do we have to import Coke all the way from Mexico? Well, it's because that has cane sugar in it. In ways big and small, you know, I think we would benefit from having access to reasonably priced sugar.
11: Chloe Servino, you know, I don't have to tell anyone listening that sugar is delicious, but it's not good for us. So I can imagine people hearing this and thinking, wait, why are we propping up an industry for a product that is fundamentally not good for us? What might the industry's answer to that be?
8: Yeah, I mean, take a number, right? You can look at any of the major diseases out there, diabetes, heart disease, so many others, and sugar is a big driver of truly them all. And I would say to that, you know, I would say that look at also the propping up of that the government does of the corn industry, which is the, you know, makes a lot of ethanol, right? And then also a lot, all the high fructose corn syrup. And so, there's propping up on both sides of this. Corn probably perhaps even more so than sugar in some ways.
11: But
8: you also have to think about too that just the farmers in America, you're always going to have a farmer on the other end of this saying that the government is now taking their livelihoods, ruining their farms, ruining their towns, and no one wants to be on the receiving end of that.
11: Colin Grabo, we talked earlier in the show about politicians' relationships with people like the Von Hul brothers and other, you know, powerful people in the sugar industry, which maybe gets at the point of why the government is propping this up. What is actually in it for the government? And why does the sugar industry have this hold on Washington?
9: Yeah, I think there's a few different things going on here. Most fundamentally, this is a case of concentrated benefits and dispersed costs. So you have a relatively small number of people that benefit from the U.S. sugar program in the form of higher prices. That means, you know, higher income for them. And the rest of us, you know, we pay the cost of that. But on a per-person basis, it's fairly small. You know, the $2.5 to $3.5 billion figure I mentioned, you divide that by 335 million Americans, and it's what, you know, less than $10 per person, something like that. That's not the kind of thing that prompts most people to write an angry letter to Congress or, you know, to pick up, you know, a torch and march on Washington over. So the people that are invested in it devote resources to ensuring that it stays in place. You mentioned the Von Hul brothers and their cultivation of prominent leaders from both parties. I think there's also a really revealing anecdote that was given by John Boehner in a book he wrote, in which he mentioned he spent some time on the Agricultural Committee, and he didn't like the sugar program. He thought it was an obvious ripoff, and he decided to kind of rattle the cage of the sugar industry. And he said he was walking through one of the hallways of Congress and spotted a sugar lobbyist, and he said something like, you know, we need to get rid of that sugar program that's really putting the hammer to American taxpayers. And he said, you know, what he got back to his office and he said his phone did not stop ringing for the next 5 weeks. He said, I had no idea how many people in my district were somehow connected to the sugar industry, people that made equipment that went into that were used by sugar processors, you know, were calling them, mayors were calling them. So this would be devastating for my community. And most people don't want to have that fight on their hands. You know, the costs are obvious. You'll make a powerful interest group angry at you. And the payoff is what? Again, most Americans don't even know the program exists. And then lastly, kind of, it gets folded into the larger debate over the farm bill. And what you find is log rolling. You know, one member of Congress say, look, you know, you keep the sugar program in place, I'll keep this thing you like in place. And you get these kind of deals. You know, the sugar program doesn't get voted on as a standalone item. It's folded, you know, in within this broader farm bill. So you get those sort of dynamics. And you put all that together, and the end result is that we have the sugar program that economists overwhelmingly oppose and see the costs. But politically, it's just very difficult to get rid of.
11: Yeah, you know, we should note that in the One Big Beautiful Bill just last year, there was a little bit of progress, I guess, the big candy on the other side of things, and food manufacturers would say that was made in the sense that they were able to get some flexibility on the import cap for sugar, and that sugar cane and sugar beet producers are getting more price supports. And this was a big deal because there really have not been successful attempts to pare back the sugar program in the country, you know, in decades. So, you know, as we've mentioned, with these protections being in place for two centuries now, Colin, is there a world in which the U.S. sugar program could ever be eliminated or significantly reduced? And what would it take?
9: Well, ever is a long time, but history seriously suggests that it's not going away anytime soon. And you mentioned this deal between, you know, candy manufacturers and the sugar industry. And what it was is basically, we mentioned earlier that there are import restrictions, and those import restrictions, they give certain quantities of sugar to each to various countries. And I believe the deal was making more efficient use of those allocations. Say if a country doesn't use its full allocation more quickly, shifting that allocation to other countries that can take advantage of it. And this seems very reasonable, but it's also, I think, very instructive that what should be, you know, a pretty small, obvious move is being hailed as a big deal. I think that speaks to just how difficult this is.
11: Yeah, and very hard fought. Well, there's so much more that we could talk about here. We do have to leave it there, but Colin Grabow, Associate Director for the Herbert A. Stiefel Center for Trade Policy Studies at the Cato Institute, thank you so much for joining us.
9: Thank you.
11: And Chloe Sorvino, staff writer at Forbes, leading coverage on food, drink, and agriculture, thank you.
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11: I'm Amory Sievertson. 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
18: The World Cup is more than a game for an Iranian team embroiled in international conflict. 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
22: A state of emergency has been declared in Venezuela as one of the strongest tremors in a century hits the country. Two powerful earthquakes hit the South American country seconds apart, collapsing buildings. We'll get updates from the capital, Caracas.
21: Western Europe has been suffering under a record-breaking heat wave. France has been particularly hot. We'll head there to hear how people are dealing with the sweltering temperatures.
22: And the global oil price has fallen again as tankers begin to pass through the Strait of Hormuz, bringing hope of a return to normal trade.
23: And I'm Isaac Bannon in Vancouver with all your World Cup news, including a big win for Morocco and an unexpected triumph for South Africa, who've made history. All
24: Live from NPR News, I'm Giles Snyder. Venezuela's acting president, Delcy Rodriguez, has declared a state of emergency after back-to-back earthquakes. Injuries and fatalities remain unclear, but the U.S. Geological Survey warning of the potential for heavy casualties. BBC's Will Grant.
25: The Interior Minister, Diosdado Cabello, has been on state television and said that there are collapsed buildings in Caracas. So we're trying to find out exactly how many and whether or not people are trapped inside. Of course, we've seen images of emergency services on the scenes there. A tsunami warning has now been lifted. It was triggered for parts of the Caribbean, Aruba and Bonaire, and obviously for Venezuela itself. The tremors were felt as far away as the Colombian capital, Bogota, and it does seem that many thousands of residents of the Venezuelan capital, Caracas, remain outside their homes. Their buildings may have been cracked, or they may simply be too scared, fearful of aftershocks, to go back inside their apartments at this stage.
24: On Capitol Hill, the Republican-led Senate has taken a vote on a second war powers resolution a day after four Republicans joined Democrats to pass a similar measure. The Senate has now voted to reject a different resolution following a tense meeting earlier Wednesday with President Trump. Lebanese state media say Israel carried out a drone strike that killed two men in southern Lebanon Wednesday. The attack came despite a U.S. and Iranian-brokered ceasefire, Jawad Rizkala reports.
26: Israel struck the men's SUV near the strategic hill of Ali Tahir, along the northern edge of Israel's self-declared security zone. The Israeli military said the men were terrorists who posed a, quote, imminent threat. The strike came near where Israeli forces killed two men Tuesday who were clearing roads for residents returning to their villages. Lebanese and Israeli officials are in Washington discussing proposed pilot zones where Israeli forces would withdraw and the Lebanese army would take control. Before the talks, Lebanese President Joseph Aoun said Lebanon would accept nothing less than a complete Israeli withdrawal from southern Lebanon. Jawad Rizkallah, NPR News, Beirut.
24: The Trump administration has been blocked from making arrests at immigration courthouses. NPR's Vanessa Romo reports a ruling from a San Francisco-based judge is the first to apply nationwide.
0: U.S. District Judge Casey Pitts called ICE's enforcement practices arbitrary and capricious, noting that the agency allowed the arrest of people appearing at some courthouses but not others. The judge also says the agency failed to undertake a thorough evaluation of its own orders before implementing policy. Immigration enforcement was prohibited near criminal and civil courthouses under President Biden, but a 2025 ICE memo cleared the way for arrests when immigration officials believed a potentially dangerous individual might be present at a courthouse. It also expanded enforcement to include immigration courts where people seeking asylum or those with pending cases must appear. Vanessa Romo, NPR News.
24: And you're listening to NPR News. Fertilizer prices starting to come down for the first time in months now that the Strait of Hormuz has reopened. But NPR's Kirk Sigler reports American farmers do not expect to see much relief for months.
1: Farmers are watching the tentative peace deal with Iran closely. The conflict and the straining of global shipping of diesel and fertilizer has been just the latest economic shock for the heartland. Most of the fertilizer farmers like Dave Walton are using right now was bought by local co-ops before the Strait of Hormuz reopened. Walton grows soybeans in Iowa.
2: It'll take a while to move through the system. So, I mean, right now there's high-priced fertilizer in storage that has to get worked through before the cheaper stuff hits the market.
1: Walton is also now trying to figure out whether he should start buying fertilizer he'll need for the fall now, with the prices finally going down. Kirk Sigler, NPR News.
24: An Indiana man has been charged after being accused of stalking WNBA player Sophie Cunningham. Kevin Singh was charged Wednesday with felony charges as well as a misdemeanor harassment charge. The Marion County Prosecutor's Office says he was arrested Tuesday. Last year, a Texas man was sentenced to 2.5 years in prison for stalking and harassing Cunningham's teammate, WNBA star Caitlin Clark. Stocks in Japan and South Korea surging in Thursday trading after strong earnings and forecasts from chip makers Micron and Qualcomm. South Korea's benchmark up more than 5.5%. Japan's Nikkei up 4%. Oil prices are easing. Brent crude, the international standard, trading around $72 a barrel. This is NPR.
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22: Thank you for that news. Hello and welcome to Newsday on the BBC World Service. We're live in London with James Copnall and in Nairobi with me, Anne Soy.
21: A top story, rescue efforts are underway in Venezuela after two major earthquakes hit the country just seconds apart. We'll head to the capital, Caracas, shortly.
22: We're also discussing the heat wave sweeping across Western Europe. We'll go to Paris to hear how people there are coping with extreme weather.
21: And Isaac Fannin will bring you all the latest from the World Cup from Vancouver. There was joy for South Africa and Mexico and heartbreak for Scotland and the co-host Canada. How's your team getting on at the World Cup? Who's your pick to win it? You can send us a WhatsApp or text message on that or anything you hear on Newsday. The number is +44 77 86 20 50 85. In Venezuela, the acting president, Delcy Rodriguez, has declared a state of emergency after two earthquakes hit in quick succession during the early evening, barely a minute apart, both with magnitudes in excess of 7 on the scale. Here is the president speaking to the nation in a televised address.
4: This is an event with serious consequences that has particularly affected several states. At this moment of great sensitivity for our population and for those who unfortunately have suffered the loss of a family member, we extend our immediate condolences. We are now declaring a state of emergency as provided for in our Constitution. In national unity, we will overcome this situation. And once again, on behalf of Venezuela, I thank those who immediately contacted us to express their solidarity and support. Thank you very much.
6: Muchísimas gracias.
21: Well, videos online show collapsed buildings and people running out onto the streets, with reports that tremors were felt not just in Venezuela, but as far away as the Colombian capital, Bogotá. In Venezuela, the Simón Bolívar International Airport, the main airport serving Caracas, has been closed due to severe structural damage, and posts online show debris falling from ceilings and people fleeing the scene.
22: The quakes come during a national holiday for Venezuelans who have been commemorating the 1821 Battle of Carabobo, a major victory by Venezuelan independence leader Simón Bolívar against the Spanish colonial power. As a consequence, it's been

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1: I'm Dr. Anthony Lizerwitz, and this is Climate Connections. During heavy downpours, stormwater can wash over roads and lawns, picking up pollution and flooding streets and homes. As the climate warms, many areas will get more extreme rain. But homeowners can help limit flooding with a simple and attractive bit of landscaping, replacing lawn grass with native plants. Native plants are species that are indigenous to a region and a natural part of the local ecosystem. In western states, for example, that might include riverbank lupin or blue elderberry. In the northeast, that could mean Joe Pieweed or winterberry, a type of holly. Many native plants, like coneflowers, big bluestem, and Indian grass, have longer roots than lawn grass. 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
1: Shares in South Korea's SK Hynix are up more than 800%, and the California-based company SanDisk has seen its share price climb some 4,000%. Companies, including Micron, are scrambling to build new factories to expand supply, but that takes time. And on Wednesday afternoon, Micron CEO Sanjay Mehrotra told analysts on an earnings call that the challenge of meeting demand will not go away anytime soon.
2: Even in 2028, when supply begins to improve gradually, we see that the demand will continue to be on a robust trajectory as well.
1: And that, he says, is because this whole AI thing is a very long-term trend. John Ruwich, NPR News.
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4: I'm Dr. Anthony Leiserwitz, and this is Climate Connections. AI data centers use a huge amount of energy. So as more come online, the demand for electricity is surging. According to an analysis by the Union of Concerned Scientists, meeting that growing demand could come at a steep cost to the climate and people's health. Co-author James Geniak says that under current federal and state policies, utilities will likely invest more in fossil fuels. For example, by building new gas power plants or extending the life of old coal plants.
5: When we use more fossil fuels, they lead to more climate pollution and health consequences.
4: But the analysis also shows that if the federal government enacts ambitious clean energy policies and incentives, data center energy needs could be mostly met with wind and solar. And Geniak says tech companies could be required to pay for the development of the clean energy resources and grid upgrades that their data centers require.
5: If we have stronger policies, we can avoid increased use of fossil fuels and avoid unnecessary climate pollution and health damages.
4: So federal policy changes are critical to minimizing harm from AI data center growth. Climate Connections is produced by the Yale Center for Environmental Communication. 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
8: 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I'm Amy Martinez.
9: I'm Michelle Martin.
10: And I'm Steve Inskeep. Two former governors are thinking of jobs that go out of style. Eric Holcomb was governor of Indiana.
11: My great-grandfather was a blacksmith in the 1940s.
10: And Gina Raimondo was governor of Rhode Island.
12: Rhode Island was once the jewelry manufacturing capital of the country,
10: where it seemed that everyone was connected to the industry.
12: My own dad worked at Bulova Watch, and it was a thriving economy until it wasn't. 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
1: By mail in Florida in March. And the president has said he issued this order to stop illegal voting by non-U.S. citizens in federal elections, which many reviews have shown to be incredibly rare. A federal judge in Boston is expected to rule soon on whether to block the order. Hansi Lo Wang, NPR News.
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8: 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She's known for writing and starring in shows about real people. She interviews them and portrays them with their actual words. 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
10: This is Morning Edition from NPR News. I'm Michelle Martin.
11: And I'm A. Martinez. The fifth and final season of the popular FX show The Bear is here.
12: Chef, you good? Just take a breath. Listen to the pan. You hear the music?
10: If you're new to the show, we won't spoil your appetite for it, but the plot lives in the restaurant world and the perils of running one at the highest level.
11: They're chasing a Michelin star ranking given by the anonymous eaters with the Global Michelin Guide.
10: But what's it like to win a Michelin star, and what does it take to keep it? For this, we called Chef Jonathan Seibert. His former restaurant in D.C., Tail Up Goat, won a star in 2017, shortly after it opened for the first time.
13: Honestly, it was just shocking. It was just something like I never really thought would happen to me.
11: Seibert and his partner envisioned Tail Up Goat as a local neighborhood spot, but the star brought new expectations.
13: When you have a Michelin star, people kind of have a very preconceived notion about what they're walking into when they walk into your restaurant. And we were a different restaurant than I think a lot of Michelin starred restaurants at that time. You know, no white tablecloths. Our service staff were what they were into the restaurant that day, and, you know, not any

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4: Live from NPR News in Washington, I'm Dave Mattingly. The death toll in Venezuela has risen to at least 164 people following two powerful earthquakes that hit the country yesterday. Acting President Delcy Rodriguez says nearly 1,000 others were hurt. She's declared a state of emergency, with dozens of buildings having been flattened north of Caracas. The U.S. Geological Survey says the first quake had a magnitude of 7.2. It was followed less than a minute later by a 7.5 quake. The next NATO summit is in less than 2 weeks in Turkey. Ahead of the talks, the alliance's Secretary General Mark Rutte was at the White House yesterday, meeting with President Trump. The president has been a frequent critic of NATO for what member countries spend on defense and for not doing more to help the U.S. in the war with Iran. The former U.S. ambassador to NATO, Kurt Volker, says the summit also comes as Ukraine gains the upper hand on Russia in that war.
5: Russia is slowly losing. They're not able to advance on the front lines. Their finances are in a shambles. Ukraine has superiority in drones and counter-drones and electronic warfare and things. And so it looks like Ukraine is in a stronger position than they have been for the last 4 years of this war.
4: He was speaking to NPR's Morning Edition. The Pentagon recently announced it's conducting a 60-day review of U.S. forces in Europe. This is NPR News. Utah's governor says one of the wildfires burning in his state, the Cottonwood Fire, is the most destructive in state history. It's burned more than 60,000 acres. The flames swept through the Eagle Point Ski Resort in southwestern Utah, leaving damage. The National Interagency Fire Center says large fires are burning in nearly a dozen states, mostly in the western U.S. They include Alaska, Washington, and Utah. A group of former federal government employees has recreated a website about climate change. NPR's Rebecca Hersher says the Trump administration removed data from the site last year.
6: The original website, climate.gov, was run by the National Oceanic and Atmospheric Administration, NOAA. It was home to data about how temperature and rainfall have changed in the U.S. over time, and years of federal climate research and reports. The website was designed to make such information easily available to the public. The Trump administration shuttered the site last year and laid off many of those who maintained it. NOAA says the information from climate.gov was relocated to other parts of the agency's website. Now, a group of those former employees has resurrected the website as climate.us. The new site also includes climate data collected in the last year. Rebecca Hersher, NPR News.
4: It was 17 years ago today Michael Jackson died in California at the age of 50. I'm Dave Mattingly in Washington.
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10: This is Morning Edition from NPR News. I'm Amy Martinez in Los Angeles, California.
11: And I'm Michelle Martin in Washington, D.C. Good morning. Fertilizer prices are finally falling now that the Strait of Hormuz is reopening. That should be a relief to American farmers. But as NPR's Kirk Sigler reports, it's likely to be months before supply chains ease and farmers get any real break.
12: For Ryan Poe, the headlines about fertilizer going down thanks to a tentative peace deal with Iran should come with a qualifier. He's a fifth-generation wheat farmer near the tiny town of Hartline, Washington.
13: Maybe a global supplier of fertilizer sees that kind of instant price change, but like for me on the farm, there's been no change in fertilizer price.
12: Poe already bought most of his for the year, and as we're talking, he's putting it on fields he needs to keep weeds off of before he plants this fall. He figures he spent 23% more on fertilizer than last year before the war.
13: It's like the sticker shock of like, okay, yeah, this is definitely higher than last year.
12: Farmers are equally eager for relief from high diesel prices, but a recent USDA report predicts energy and fertilizer prices won't go down substantially until 2027. Before the turmoil in the Middle East, Poe was already dealing with low wheat prices, the effects of inflation, and President Trump's second trade war in 10 years. It's a pile-on.
13: It's just definitely not a fun time to be in ag.
12: Where and what you farm can make a difference. Many farmers in the Midwest locked in their fertilizer before the closure of the Strait of Hormuz. They get a lot of it from Canada anyway.
14: In South Dakota here, all in all, things are looking better than, say, 6 months ago.
12: Grain farmers like Kevin Deinert in Mount Vernon, South Dakota, are now in speculation mode when it comes to buying fertilizer for next year. Do they just buy now while the price is starting to fall? But what if the Iran deal doesn't hold or there's some other crisis next week?
14: Say within the last 10 to 15 years, I don't think we have seen things fluctuate as rapidly as we see now.
12: Deinert says to cope, he's being aggressive with buying as well as marketing and getting used to making quick decisions. Next door in Iowa, soybean farmer Dave Walton decided to buy less fertilizer this year, and so he's using less, trying to stretch it out through the end of the year.
15: Every time I pull a tractor into a field, it just costs more because everything has gone up. The squeeze on our margin is real.
12: Walton thinks he can hang on, in part due to recent federal relief aid, but the same may not be said for many of his neighbors. That could have devastating effects on the rural economy. Kirk Sigler, NPR News, Boise.
10: When Iran plays a World Cup game against Egypt tomorrow, there will be more than just the drama on the field. Iran's head coach says his squad is the most oppressed team at the tournament this year due to U.S.-imposed visa and travel restrictions. But those hassles pale in comparison to the pressures Iran's government places on its own athletes. Here's NPR's Arzu Rezvani.
16: Iran's road to the World Cup has been tough.
17: Welcome to this PBS News special report. Today, the U.S. and Israel launched an unprecedented joint attack on Iran.
16: When the U.S. and Israel launched their war in February, it derailed trainings and practice tournaments in Iran. The team's tune-up games before the World Cup were all on the road, like this one against Nigeria, broadcast on Football Live.
18: So that's got things on the way.
16: And even as the World Cup approached, the U.S. issued visas for Iran's team just before the tournament kicked off and denied visas for several support staff. After U.S. authorities barred the team from entering the states more than a day before opening matches, Iran's squad moved its training base from Arizona to Mexico.
19: So when you add all of that, it makes it very challenging for the players to prepare themselves for the World Cup games.
16: That's Afshin Ghotbi. He was the head coach of Iran's national soccer team from 2009 to 2011. Ghotbi says the U.S. imposed travel hassles are robbing Iran's squad of precious time to acclimate.
19: Just the fact that you can't be in the country that you're playing, in my opinion, can create a psychological stress and create a little bit of the logistical stress, having to travel longer distances. And I think that is a disadvantage.
16: It's unfair treatment, says Ghotbi, that Iran's players are kind of used to, even during the offseason.
19: Visas and even the military service for some of the young players has in the past been a little bit of a roadblock for Iranian players to have a chance to play in the top leagues around the world.
16: Beyond this World Cup and this team, Iran is one of the toughest places to play sports. In the 1990s, the late Supreme Leader Ali Khamenei declared that athletes had a duty to bring pride and glory to the nation. From that moment on, the state started following and controlling its athletes, policing what they say and surveilling what they do. Again, former Iranian coach Ghotbi.
19: Are they being monitored? Yes. When the Iranian national team travels, there's security around them. How much is just making sure nothing bad happens, and how much of it's for stopping people seeking political asylum? I'll leave it to people's imagination.
16: 28-year-old Hadi Tiranvalipour doesn't have to imagine it. He lived it.
20: When I was in Iranian national team and we decided to go for the Asian championship, you cannot imagine. They prepared 2-3 people to just only control the athlete, to don't go anyway.
16: For nearly a decade, Hadi was a member of Iran's national taekwondo team. But a few years ago, during nationwide protests, he spoke out on state-run television in favor of expanding women's rights.
20: After the program, they told me this is out of your business. You don't have right to speak about this. And if you want to speak, you should pay the price.
16: The celebrated taekwondo champion lost it all. His team, his job, his livelihood. Hadi is now a refugee in Italy, where he still practices taekwondo and is still monitored by Iranian authorities.
20: Now, while I'm talking with you, maybe it's gonna a little bit danger for my family. You know, I spoke with the one media, and after that, they started to warning about my family. Hadi doesn't have right to speak. Please speak with Hadi to don't talk about this issue. But I cannot, you know. Now it's my responsibility for my people.
16: It's been hard for Hadi to watch this World Cup. He's noticed a couple of players missing from the team after they criticized the government. One is in prison. Sean Sadri, who studies Iran's sports, politics, and media at the University of Alabama, says Iran's athletes are ultimately stuck.
21: Outside Iran, they're criticized for representing the government and representing the state emblem. But inside Iran, any defiance puts their careers, their freedoms, and their families at risk.
16: Indeed, at many of the World Cup media briefings, Iran's players have said very little about the political situation, saying they're just here to play soccer. Anything more could cost them everything. Arzu Rezvani, NPR News, Los Angeles.
10: All right, there's a full slate of World Cup games today. The best one that I'm eyeballing is Japan taking on Sweden. That's at Arlington, Texas. And then a couple of other games, Germany taking on Ecuador and the United States taking on Turkey. United States and Germany each trying to finish group play unbeaten. So lots of great World Cup action coming up this Thursday. This is NPR News.
22: I'm Peter O'Dowd. Katya Chen is the first Asian-American woman to win the Caldecott Medal, one of the highest awards in children's literature.
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1: Good morning, I'm Clitia Sala at the BBC. A heatwave that's been afflicting parts of Europe is set to continue on Thursday, with some areas exceeding 104 Fahrenheit. Lorenzo Fioramonti is a former Italian education minister who made the study of climate change mandatory in Italian schools.
2: What we're experiencing now in Europe is evidence that climate change is not only real, but it's also the most pressing emergency that our generation is facing. So I think governments should put all their efforts, all their resources into finding ways to first mitigate the impacts and also to help our societies adapt.
1: The European Trade Union Confederation is calling on the EU to give workers the right to take cooling breaks without losing pay. Security has been tightened across Kenya amid calls for nationwide demonstrations to mark the second anniversary of Gen Z anti-government protests in which over 80 people died. The BBC's Richard Kagoe is there.
3: The streets of Nairobi are unusually quiet. My morning commute, which normally takes an hour, today took just 20 minutes. Police have restricted traffic into the city centre, leaving roads deserted. Traders are not taking chances as most businesses remain closed. Some opposition politicians and activists joined families of those killed in the 2024 protests to lay wreaths at Parliament.
1: And police in Hong Kong have arrested two booksellers suspected of selling materials deemed to be seditious, including a biography of the jailed media mogul Jimmy Lai. I'm Clitia Sala at the BBC in London.
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4: We here at Marketplace love indicators that give us insights into which direction the economy is moving. But AI is evolving fast, and it can be hard for the data and the people looking to it for clues about AI's effects to keep up. So the Stanford Digital Economy Lab, with help from the payroll firm ADP, recently launched its own AI economic indicators. They track things like AI adoption, productivity, and, of course, jobs. We spoke with Conaher Murphy, research manager at Stanford Digital Economy Lab, about what they call the canary dashboard for jobs.
6: Each month, we have a large sample of workers covering over 700 occupations. And we're able to compare employment trends for occupations that are very exposed to AI versus least exposed to AI. We first start by looking at sort of canonical occupations that we think might be representative of these different exposure groups. So let's take customer service workers, for example. Since the launch of ChatGPT in late 2022, customer service employment among early career workers, so this is workers aged 22 to 25, has been shrinking at 5% per year. And then when we look at software developers, that decline is jumping to over 6%. On the other side, we have occupations that are much less exposed. We can look at home health aides, and there early career employment has actually been growing at a pretty striking 6% per year. And then as we move up the age distribution, these patterns are sort of a lot less stark. So it seems really, if there are labor market effects from AI, they really are concentrated among these very early career workers who haven't had time to sort of accrue defensive skills. But also, on the other hand, these might be workers who could more readily adopt AI tools to make themselves more productive.
4: The Stanford Digital Economy Lab put out a paper, in a similar vein last year, Canaries in the Coal Mine, an early look at the trends that you continue to look at. I wonder if any of the, trend lines in that paper have been strengthened or weakened as you guys have continued to track this ADP data.
6: You know, we've added data now through the first 2 months of 2026, and it really is striking the degree to which the patterns from that original paper replicated. And part of why I think this highlights why I'm really excited to continue taking these monthly measurements is that through changing economic conditions, we can see, do the results persist? And I think it highlights the importance of us continuing to do measurement work. If, for example, interest rates start to fall again, yet these patterns persist, I think that'll be much stronger evidence that, okay, this is maybe an AI-related effect and not related to, say, interest rates. So really, for me, the thing that was most striking was kind of the persistence.
4: That was Conaher Murphy at Stanford Digital Economy Lab. We'll have a link to the new AI indicators at our website, marketplacetech.org. Daniel Shin produced this episode. I'm Megan McCarty-Carino, and that's Marketplace Tech. This is APM.
0: Hi, this is Larry Mantle. This morning on Air Talk, the Triple Plays with us to assess the first half of the Dodgers and Angels regular seasons. Our local teams sit on opposite ends of their league standings. And with Steven Spielberg's Disclosure Day in theaters, we ask listeners for their favorite alien-themed movies. And TV Talk, our critics tell us about what's new on television. 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
7: Hi, my name is Kristen Towers Rolls. I discovered LAist because I was raised by a dad who was a radio listener and actually started his acting career on radio before there was even television. 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And I find that because NPR is really just trying to give us the facts, I feel like this radio station, LAist, really leans into the facts. And I think right now, especially, we need that kind of news reporting. 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
13: From Marketplace in Washington, I'm Kimberly Adams. Several African countries have, in recent years, started restricting the export of their unprocessed minerals, copper, lithium, gold. The aim is to keep the raw materials in-country, process them domestically, and export higher-value finished products, promoting local industries and reaping more economic benefits. Earlier this week, the country of Guinea joined the trend, banning the export of raw gold. This is a topic watched closely by political economist Mavis Owusu-Jemfe. She's the president and CEO of the African Center for Economic Transformation. Mavis joins me from Accra, the capital of Ghana. Good morning.
14: Thank you, and thank you for the invitation.
13: Many countries across Africa are rich in rare earth elements, but some of them are starting to restrict how much raw material leaves. Why is that?
14: So let's remember that this is the second round of demand of natural resources from Africa. The first round was oil, gas, and a lot of agricultural products. And most of these, because of global trade agreements, ended up with Africa exporting a lot of this as raw materials. Now, if you export raw materials, you're not adding value, you are not generating jobs for your people, and you're not diversifying your economy. Africa is redoing this differently. It's saying with the demand for critical minerals, we must do this differently. So the focus now is, instead of exporting raw materials, they are asking their global partners, work with us to add value locally. Help us diversify our economies. Help us create jobs for our rapidly growing youth population. It doesn't make sense that the continent holds 30% of the world's known critical minerals, yet it only contributes 2% of global manufacturing value add. The value chain is very long. Africa should be able to take at least the first few steps of that value chain.
13: Mavis Sowusu-Jemfi is a political economist and president and CEO of the African Center for Economic Transformation. Thank you so much for your time.
14: Thank you.
13: Let's do the numbers. Dow, S&P, and NASDAQ futures are up in the 0.2 to 0.2% range, with the Dow future up 122 points. Chipmaker Micron Technology released its highly anticipated earnings yesterday after the bell, showing the company's revenue quadrupled from the year prior. Micron is up 18% in pre-market trading. The 10-year Treasury yield is up at 4.42%. For a wrap of the day in the markets and the broader economy, listen later today to my colleague Kai Rizdal on many public radio stations or at marketplace.org.
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13: Since Spirit Airlines shut down in May, its bankruptcy estate has been selling off its assets to help repay creditors. Those assets include planes, jet fuel, and the right to take off and land at New York's LaGuardia Airport. Those rights are known as slots, and LaGuardia is one of just three slot-controlled airports in the U.S. The other two are its cross-borough neighbor, JFK, and Reagan National in Washington, D.C. Spirit slots could fetch upwards of $80 million, as Marketplace's Henry Epp reports.
12: A slot is basically the government saying you, airline, can take off and land your plane at this super busy airport at this specific time. And they're essential, says Stephen Abraham, a former air traffic controller at JFK.
15: Because if they didn't exist, delays would be astronomical. Airlines would just oversubscribe. They'd saturate the airspace.
12: But they're more than just the right to fly in and out of a busy airport.
17: In effect, what that is a limited mini monopoly.
12: Samuel Engel is a senior vice president at the consulting firm ICF.
17: It's almost like a taxi medallion or turf assigned to an ice cream truck, right? It says that your airline can fly out of this airport and other airlines can't.
12: And that's valuable. Airlines list slots on their balance sheets. Delta, for example, valued its hundreds of domestic slots at $622 million last year. Spirit, which had 22 LaGuardia slots, valued those at $83 million. And they're valuable whether an airline is using them or not, Engel says.
17: If an airline is not in a position to take best advantage of that slot in this season or this year, they will lease it to another airline.
12: If an airline needs to borrow money, it can use its slots as collateral.
17: Essentially, it's like a house mortgage, right? An airline will borrow against aircraft, it will borrow against spare parts, and it will also borrow against slots.
12: And occasionally, an airline will sell its slots, as Spirit's bankruptcy estate hopes to do in an auction next month.
18: The estate wants to basically raise as much money as they can to pay off creditors.
12: Aviation reporter Edward Russell says the catch is that Spirit and the bankruptcy judge won't ultimately decide who gets the slots. The Federal Aviation Administration gets final say, and it's already weighed in.
18: FAA Administrator Brian Bedford has said he wants another budget airline to get those slots. So, in other words, a Frontier, an Allegiant, someone along those lines, rather than an American or Delta buying the slots.
12: If a budget airline doesn't win the auction, Bedford has said the FAA could just get rid of the slots. The FAA did not respond to a request for comment. Consultant Samuel Engel expects the slots will eventually change hands.
17: There's a lot of people making noise right now, but at the end of the day, the dollars are probably going to be what matters.
12: The right to fly to an airport that's just a short drive from Manhattan, he says, is just too valuable to take off the table. I'm Henry App for Marketplace.
13: According to the ACLU, state lawmakers have introduced more than 500 bills targeting LGBTQ people in the 2026 legislative session, and those bills have economic consequences. I spoke with the head of a business advocacy group that tracks these bills and their economic impact. You can hear that conversation by checking out the Marketplace Morning Report podcast or by visiting marketplace.org. In Washington, I'm Kimberly Adams with the Marketplace Morning Report. 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
21: 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KUOR Redlands, KVLA Coachella, KJAI Ojai, K227BX Palm Springs, and K210AD Santa Barbara.
23: Good morning. Venezuela's acting president has declared a state of emergency after two powerful earthquakes struck Venezuela last night. At least 164 people are dead and more than 900 injured. It's Morning Edition on LAist 89.3. I'm Adolfo Guzman Lopez in for Austin Cross. Also this hour, we'll hear from a quake scientist about links between Venezuela's quake and recent quakes in Japan and Northern California. And many Americans are worried about artificial intelligence.
26: I think they're right to worry, because right now, all they hear about is that jobs are going away.
23: Two former governors are on a mission to lower potential AI job losses. And from the LAist newsroom, LA County officials say overdose deaths have dropped significantly after peaking 4 years ago. It's Thursday, June 25th. NPR's National News is next.
27: Live from NPR News in Washington, I'm Windsor Johnston. Scenes of chaos across the capital of Venezuela this morning after powerful back-to-back earthquakes struck the northern coast of the nation last night. Emergency crews in Caracas have been working through the night, pulling survivors from the rubble of collapsed buildings. Journalist Vanessa Silver described the first moments after the first quake struck the capital.
28: Here we can see the rescue labor. There is machinery from the government. There is people removing part of the concrete. There's still not news from survivors of this building at this moment in the city of Caracas after the massive earthquake. At least seven states are affected. The government declared a state of emergency.
27: At least 164 people were killed in the earthquakes. More than 900 others suffered injuries. Lebanon's military could take over territory in southern Lebanon, now controlled by Israel, under a pilot plan being discussed in Washington. Israel seized the territory during fighting with Hezbollah. NPR's Carrie Khan reports the Iran-backed military group is not part of the discussions.
29: The talks in Washington are going on at the same time U.S. and Iranian delegations continue negotiating a preliminary memorandum of understanding to end the war in Iran. Those main talks in Switzerland were nearly derailed over the current fighting in Lebanon and Israel's refusal to withdraw from Lebanon. A shaky ceasefire remains in place between Israeli troops and Hezbollah militants, but neither of the two sides are present in the Switzerland talks. A person familiar with the details of the Washington negotiations who spoke on condition of anonymity in order to speak freely tells NPR the plan to replace Israeli troops with Lebanon's own military would start small and not involve a significant Israeli withdrawal. Carrie Kahn, NPR News, Tel Aviv.
27: Army General Chris Donahue is expected to announce his retirement, according to U.S. officials. Donahue commands U.S. Army forces in Europe and Africa and is perhaps best known as the last American soldier to leave Afghanistan during the 2021 withdrawal. NPR's Quill Lawrence says Donahue's announcement caught many by surprise.
0: He's very highly respected across the military. He was the only four-star Army job in Europe. He was only in that job for a year and a half. And Defense Secretary Hegseth came into office saying that there are far too many flag officers in the military. He shrunk down the possible four-star jobs, so promotions that Donahue could get. But Donahue would have seemed like a competitive candidate for anything up to the chairman of the Joint Chiefs of Staff. And that's why this is so surprising.
27: NPR's Quill Lawrence. This is NPR.
23: And live from LAS News, I'm Adolfo Guzman Lopez in for Austin Cross. The LA Fire Department says it has officially knocked down the warehouse fire that had been burning in Boyle Heights for more than a week. That means there are no active flames and the fire is no longer spreading. You can still see some smoke because parts of the building are still smoldering. The next phase will be removing all the burned out debris and about 85 million pounds of food. LA County Public Works said it has found landfills to handle the waste and will test food for toxins before disposal. Drug overdose deaths are down in LA County. Aaron Schrank reports.
1: Overdose deaths fell nearly 30% in the county since their peak in 2022, the Department of Public Health says. That's just behind the trend across the country, where overdose deaths dropped 35% over the same period, according to the CDC. The crisis claimed nearly 2,300 lives in LA County in 2025. Methamphetamine was a factor in 61% of those deaths. Fentanyl was involved in about half. Aaron Schrank, LAS News.
23: LA Unified has appointed a new school superintendent just days after the district's last leader resigned. Acting Superintendent Andres Chait is now the permanent leader of the country's second largest school district. Board President Scott Schmerelson says the vote was unanimous.
2: This board's decision reflects the confidence in Mr. Chait's leadership, his decades of service to Los Angeles Unified, and his demonstrated ability to guide the district during this period of transition.
23: Chait rose through the ranks from LA Unified teacher to administrator over three decades. FEMA has extended housing assistance for LA wildfire survivors. That means eligible homeowners can keep getting money through July 9th of next year. Meanwhile, renters are getting a three-month extension of housing assistance through October 9th. FEMA says its individuals and household program so far has given out $177 million to tens of thousands of households. And in sports, the Dodgers beat the Minnesota Twins 4-3 last night. Mookie Betts reached a milestone, his 300th career home run. The Angels beat the Baltimore Orioles 7-6 in the 10th inning. Logan Ohapi had the game winner with a check swing infield hit. In World Cup action, Mexico beat Czechia 3-0 to complete a perfect group record. The U.S. will try to do the same tonight at SoFi Stadium. It's now 5:07.
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6: It's Morning Edition from NPR News. I'm Michelle Martin in Washington, D.C.
9: And I'm A. Martinez in Los Angeles, California. Venezuela was hit by what seems to be two powerful earthquakes on Wednesday. They are among the largest in its history. The capital, Caracas, is one of the worst affected areas. In sound from this verified video, you can hear a resident screaming in terror as their apartment sways violently from side to side.
5: The tremors, measuring magnitude 7.2 and 7.5, struck just 39 seconds apart, bringing down buildings and severely damaging the international airport, which has now been closed. More than 20 aftershocks have followed. The government has declared a state of emergency amid fears of significant casualties.
9: Reporter John Otis joins us from neighboring Colombia. John, do we have any updates at all on the extent of the damage and on casualties?
7: There's still a lot of confusion over how much devastation was caused by these back-to-back earthquakes. Their epicenter was west of Caracas, but that's a very densely populated area with some big industrial cities like Valencia and Barquisimeto. Now, from photos and videos, the damage looks quite extensive. You can see huge clouds of dust rising into the sky over collapsed buildings and rescue workers pulling survivors out of the rubble on stretchers. People were ducking for cover under tables at restaurants. They were dashing out of their homes into the streets. Venezuela's acting president, Delcy Rodriguez, said that at least 164 people were killed and 971 were injured. And she said dozens of buildings collapsed in La Guaira, a town near the capital, which she described as a disaster area. Yesterday was a public holiday in Venezuela, so rather than at work, many people were at their homes when the quake struck. Now, models put together by the U.S. Geological Survey project that earthquakes this strong, and in such cases, there could be thousands of casualties. But that said, we don't have total numbers at this point, but people are already posting on social media and looking for missing loved ones.
9: So what's been the response of the Venezuelan government?
7: President Rodriguez spoke to the nation last night. She declared a state of emergency. She canceled public schools, and she called on doctors and nurses to immediately report to work. Let's listen.
8: El primer mensaje para nuestro pueblo es mantener la unión.
7: And she's saying, my main message to our people is to show solidarity. And she goes on to say that her entire government has been mobilized and that the number one task right now is saving lives.
9: Okay, what's been the response from the international community?
7: President Rodriguez says she's received calls from the U.S., Mexico, Colombia, and many other countries offering to help. President Trump has said on social media that he's ordered U.S. agencies to prepare to move quickly. The U.S. State Department says it's mobilized a disaster assistance team and task force to Venezuela. It will also be sending search and rescue teams, medical and humanitarian supplies. It helps that the Rodriguez government's been working closely with Washington ever since the country's authoritarian leader, Nicolas Maduro, was ousted by U.S. Special Forces back in January. And the U.S. Embassy has also reopened, so that should help. But remember, under the Maduro regime, Venezuela's economy collapsed due to corruption, mismanagement, and U.S. sanctions. Today, there's triple-digit inflation, the health system's in shambles, and firefighters and rescue workers lack equipment. So it's going to be tough for Venezuela to try to recover from this natural disaster.
9: That's John Otis, who is reporting from neighboring Colombia. John, thank you.
7: Thanks very much.
9: For a voice on the ground in Venezuela, we're going now to Camille Rodriguez Montilla, a reporter based in Caracas. So where are you now and what are you seeing?
11: So right now, I'm just reaching San Bernardino, close to the center of the city. I come from Altamira at the moment, where at least four buildings have collapsed after the earthquake. And what I'm seeing is, well, what's left of the building here, there's a lot of rubble that people have been trying to move during the night. A lot of police presence, especially in these areas, and firefighters, as well as a lot of volunteers just trying to help as much as they can.
9: Okay. How prepared was Venezuela for something like this?
11: Absolutely zero. As you probably know, the country has been going through a huge crisis for the past 10 years at least. And moreover, I think people mostly, they just don't have the economic capacity to be prepared for anything.
9: We've heard that doctors and reporters and volunteers trying to help have been met with some resistance. How true is that?
11: That has been very, very sad. And that is absolutely true, especially in Altamira. Last night, a lot of volunteers and reporters were just being treated in such an unfair way by the police. Even doctors, the police is just refusing to get doctor's help in that area, which is unbelievable, especially in a moment like this. And yeah, just a lot of resistance from the police to allow photojournalists or any reporter to work in the area. I was just dragged by a female police officer, even though I was not in her way. I was not in the way of the ambulance. But I mean, I do think that they're just used to being that aggressive towards the press and towards the general public. And it has, sadly, it has not changed in a moment like this.
1: And just to be clear, is there anywhere for people to go indoors, or are the buildings right now at a point where they can't be trusted?
11: None at all. That is a huge part of the issue. So a lot of people in Caracas are just camping. I've also seen people all over the city just either using tents or just sleeping on the floor. And from the people I've talked to, what they say is that they're just too scared to go back inside.
1: That's Camille Rodriguez Montilla, reporter based in Caracas, Venezuela. Thank you very much. Please stay safe and thank you for speaking with us.
11: Thank you very much, Jay. Take care.
5: We wanted to spend a few minutes on the science behind those earthquakes in Venezuela, so we've called earthquake scientist Judith Hubbard. She's a visiting professor with Cornell University. Good morning, Professor. Thanks so much for joining us.
12: Good morning, Michelle.
5: So the U.S. Geological Survey, as John just told us, is telling us that these were two earthquakes, measuring them as magnitude 7.2 and 7.5 within a minute of each other. Now, this may seem like hair-splitting, given the loss of life that we're already seeing, but are you convinced that this is two large back-to-back quakes? And if so, how common is something like this?
12: So back-to-back earthquakes can occur. They're certainly in the geological record. They've happened within the last decade. I don't know for sure that I would call this two earthquakes. I think we're going to need to see more science come out. A magnitude 7.2 earthquake like the first one would take about 30 or 40 seconds to finish. So whether you define a break between that one and the next one is a little unclear to me. I think for people in the area, they would have felt this as one very large earthquake. That's what I'm seeing from people's reports.
5: And what do we expect in terms of aftershocks?
12: Well, we know that large earthquakes produce quite a lot of aftershocks. There's an aftershock forecast from the USGS right now. Typically, we would see, you know, at least one aftershock of about magnitude 6.5, but there is a chance that there could be larger aftershocks, including possibly, although the probability is quite low, of earthquakes even larger than the magnitude 7.5 in the coming days to months.
5: Wow. So based on the data that you've studied and you're familiar with, what are we looking at in terms of loss of life and property damage because of this?
12: One of the things that you have to know about an earthquake this big is that you see it on a map as a point. This was not a point. It was an earthquake that ruptured a fault that's probably 100, 150 kilometers long. And what that means is there's a lot of people who live quite close to that fault, which probably is just north of the coast. The last night, it was a little unclear what the rupture looked like. This morning, we're seeing models that show a rupture that starts west of Caracas and moves east towards Caracas, getting quite close. So it seems like there's a lot of areas in that high-intensity shaking zone.
5: So as we've been reporting that this is, whether this is one event or two events, we're reporting that this is one of the most serious in Venezuela's history. Is this region particularly vulnerable to earthquakes, and if so, why?
12: Yes, this is actually a plate boundary. It's right between the South American plate and the Caribbean plate. The Caribbean plate's moving about 20 millimeters east every year, which may sound like a small amount, just 2 centimeters. It's about an inch, but it adds up. And that movement is accommodated irregularly as earthquakes. The fault's going to build up the strain, and then they slip all at once. So this earthquake would have released a lot of that strain. We don't yet know how much slip occurred in it, but I would guess a few meters. What that means is that if you saw the fault line, you'd see things actually move, you know, offset by a few meters from before the earthquake to afterwards.
5: Okay, now forgive me if this is a dumb question, okay? But there was also a magnitude 7.2 earthquake off the coast of northern Japan about half an hour after the Venezuela quakes. Is it possible that the two were related?
12: You know, usually I'd say it's impossible that one magnitude 7 in one part of the country can't possibly be related to a magnitude 7 on the other side of the world. I still think it's very unlikely. But the reality is that the shaking waves from the earthquake in Venezuela would have reached Japan before the second earthquake there started. So it is technically possible, and there is a term for that. It's called dynamic triggering. That being said, I think it's very unlikely because the area that produced this about magnitude 7 earthquake in Japan had a magnitude 7.5 just last December. So it's still in the aftershock period.
5: And earlier in the day, Wednesday, a 5.6 earthquake hit Northern California. So how often do we see days with this kind of seismic activity?
12: This is high seismic activity, obviously, because it was magnitude 7.5 in Venezuela. But we're you have to think about why you're paying attention to these earthquakes. If there had been that earthquake in Japan, or especially that earthquake in California on a regular day, nobody would have really blinked. And if the earthquake in California had occurred somewhere else, nobody would have blinked. There's magnitude 5.6s all the time. So it's high, but that's mostly because of the large earthquake in Venezuela.
5: And because there are people there.
12: And because there's people. That's right.

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1: Trump kicked off celebrations yesterday for the United States' 250th anniversary. Trump spoke at a rally at the National Mall. The show included flyovers by stealth bombers, music from military bands, and Lee Greenwood singing God Bless the USA. Meanwhile, Vermont has become the first state to ban paraquat, a weed killer linked to Parkinson's disease. California is evaluating the herbicide and limits paraquat sales to licensed buyers. And coming up in local news, details about LA Mayor Karen Bass's shakeup of her re-election campaign. 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
1: Coming up on Morning Edition, the fallout from President Trump's criticism of NATO members for their lack of support for the war with Iran. That's ahead.
5: This is Morning Edition from NPR News. I'm A. Martinez.
6: I'm Michelle Martin.
7: And I'm Steve Inskeep. Two former governors are thinking of jobs that go out of style. Eric Holcomb was governor of Indiana.
8: My great-grandfather was a blacksmith in the 1940s.
7: And Gina Raimondo was governor of Rhode Island.
9: Rhode Island was once the jewelry manufacturing capital of the country,
7: where it seemed that everyone was connected to the industry.
9: My own dad worked at Bulova Watch, and it was a thriving economy until it wasn't. People like my dad blamed Rhode Island's leaders because you can't just see what's coming and not plan for it.
7: Raimondo is also President Biden's Commerce Secretary. She's now teaming up with Holcomb to address the possible loss of jobs from artificial intelligence. Their new nonprofit, called Raise Us, has raised money from corporations and philanthropies, and as you'll hear, they're just figuring out how to spend it. They are announcing their effort today. A Pew survey published this spring finds that half of all Americans are concerned about AI, including the effect on their jobs.
9: I think they're right to worry, because right now, all they hear about on television or in the media, including from the guys creating AI, is that jobs are going away. No one has come forth with a plan to say to Americans, AI can do all kinds of good things like cure cancer and create medicine, but we also have a plan to make sure that there's a place for you and your kids with a good job in an AI economy.
8: There's a lot of change a-coming.

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1: And this is LAist 89.3. I'm Adolfo Guzman Lopez. Let's go outside. Low clouds and fog this morning. It's forecast to be partly cloudy the rest of the day. That'll keep temperatures a bit cooler than yesterday. 74 in Long Beach this afternoon, 80 in Woodland Hills, 85 in Ontario. And now, big thank you to LAist members who make Morning Edition possible. Jennifer Diesenfriend in West Hollywood, Fabian Tucker in the City of Orange. BBC headlines are next.
2: Good morning, I'm Temeskan Devasai at the BBC. Much of Europe is experiencing another day of soaring temperatures. Heat alerts and public health measures are in place in many countries. The BBC's Pierre-Antoine Denis is in the south of France.
3: The map of France is all covered in red, pretty much the whole country. And now we're seeing temperatures rising and scorching in cities like Strasbourg or Metz, way above the normal average.
2: Security has been tightened across Kenya amid calls for nationwide demonstrations to mark the second anniversary of Gen Z anti-government protests in which more than 80 people died. Police have maintained a heavy presence in central Nairobi and other cities. This Nairobi resident explains the need for the demonstrations.
4: We are coming out to fight against the police brutality, especially to remember fellow Gen Zs who were killed and some were injured and haven't been compensated. And also, the government seems comfortable about it.
2: And police in Hong Kong have arrested two booksellers suspected of selling material deemed to be seditious. Letitia Wong is the owner of an independent bookshop in Hong Kong.
5: We try our best to avoid self-censorship, but of course we can't say we don't do it at all. We believe that books are open and liberal by nature, and until the government says we cannot sell them, we shouldn't, for whatever reason, criminalize them on our own.
2: I'm Temeskan Devasai at the BBC in London.
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8: It's Morning Edition from NPR News. I'm Michelle Martin.
9: And I'm A. Martinez. An unexpected problem is surfacing in Russia, one of the world's largest oil-producing countries. It seems drivers can't fill up their tanks, and they're letting the world know on social media.
10: There's no gas anywhere.
11: They're only selling with vouchers.
9: Growing parts of the country now face gas shortages, a result of months of Ukrainian drone strikes on energy infrastructure. Joining us to talk about this and the intensified Ukrainian attacks on Russia is NPR's Charles Maines on the line from Moscow. Charles, so let's start with the gas shortage. How bad is it?
12: Well, it's pretty bad. Local governors have been implemented some form of gas rationing in at least a quarter of the country because of drone attacks on refineries, transportation hubs, storage tanks, you name it. That's impacted some of Russia's main oil-producing regions to the point that the Kremlin yesterday asked neighboring Kazakhstan if it would sell gas to Russia. Now, across the country, drivers have been complaining about empty gas stations or long waits to get to the pump. But most acutely, this is being felt in annexed Crimea. This is the peninsula, of course, that Russia seized from Ukraine in 2014, and really what was a precursor to the wider invasion that came in 2022.
9: Okay, Crimea, what's happening there in Crimea?
12: Well, what started off as rationing in Crimea has become a full stop on gas sales. And that's due not only to strikes on energy sites, but also attacks on trucks, railway lines, bridges, ferries, anything that could ship oil or military supplies in. Occupied Crimea is, after all, a staging ground for the Russian forces launching attacks into the rest of Ukraine. Now, all of this has clearly unnerved the public. Crimea is the crown jewel of Russia's recent land grabs in Ukraine. And at least in the Kremlin's eyes, it's settled business. Yet Russia can protect it even during this peak tourism season. So due to constant drone strikes, several people have died. The hotels and beaches are empty. Today, the electricity went out. Kids' camps are all canceled. So the war is really keenly being felt, with which Ukrainian President Volodymyr Zelensky says is the point. Here's Zelensky speaking last night.
13: Наша операція, зокрема щодо Криму.
12: So here Zelensky says these attacks, including on Crimea, are carefully calculated and suggests that with more support promised by the West, they might even expand so that, in Zelensky's words, Russia is forced to choose peace.
9: Thing is, though, Charles, these Ukrainian attacks are not exactly new. So what's changed?
12: Yeah, I mean, you know, in some cases like Crimea, it's the intensity, but it's also the range. Ukraine is striking Moscow. It's striking deep into the Ural Mountains in Siberia as well. So Ukraine has clearly made huge strides in its domestic drone program, and it's now deploying them in an attempt to force Russian President Vladimir Putin to the negotiating table.
9: How likely is that, though? I mean, have we heard from Putin on any of this at all?
12: Yeah, you know, Putin was conspicuously silent after dozens of drones struck Moscow last week, including an oil refinery here. He finally addressed the attacks during, it should be said, a choreographed exchange with graduates from a Russian military academy at the Kremlin on Tuesday. Let's listen. So here Putin says these strikes were an attempt to undermine Russian society and make people question the war. The catch is that many Russians already do. 5 years on and hundreds of thousands of dead or injured later, you know, independent polls here show a majority of Russians now want the conflict to end. But Putin has his answer too. You know, he maintains that he wants peace. He just insists even now, still, it be on Russia's terms.
9: NPR's Charles Maines, thank you very much.
12: Thanks, Abe.
9: It's Morning Edition from NPR News. I'm A. Martinez.
8: And I'm Michelle Martin.
1: And I'm Adolfo Guzman Lopez, in for Austin Cross. More Elias news in 15 minutes. But first, some other big stories we're watching. U.S. House members from both parties welcomed Taiwanese legislative leader Han Kuo-yu to Washington yesterday. They pledged support for Taiwan. This comes as the Trump administration reviewed a $14 billion arms sales package to the island country off the Chinese coast. And Shiite Muslims around the world mark the holy day of Ashura tonight. The day holds special significance for many this year after months of war in Iran and Lebanon, where many Shiite Muslims live. Stay with Elias, 89.3, for more of today's top news.
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1: 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The Trump administration has demanded those lists.

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4: This is Morning Edition from NPR News. I'm Michelle Martin.
5: And I'm A. Martinez. The fifth and final season of the popular FX show The Bear is here.
6: Chef, you good? Just take a breath. Listen to the pan. You hear the music?
4: If you're new to the show, we won't spoil your appetite for it, but the plot lives in the restaurant world and the perils of running one at the highest level.
5: They're chasing a Michelin star ranking given by the anonymous eaters with the Global Michelin Guide.
4: But what's it like to win a Michelin star, and what does it take to keep it? For this, we called Chef Jonathan Seibert. His former restaurant in D.C., Tail Up Goat, won a star in 2017, shortly after it opened for the first time.
7: Honestly, it was just shocking. It was just something like I never really thought would happen to me.
5: Seibert and his partner envisioned Tail Up Goat as a local neighborhood spot, but the star brought new expectations.
7: When you have a Michelin star, people kind of have a very preconceived notion about what they're walking into when they walk into your restaurant. And we were a different restaurant than I think a lot of Michelin starred restaurants at that time. You know, no white tablecloths. Our service staff were what they were into the restaurant that day, and, you know, not any, you know, fancy uniforms or anything like that.
4: His advice to anyone aspiring to earn Michelin's attention?
7: I would never make earning a star the goal. I think that that's a recipe for disaster right from the get-go. And, you know, you can really only control the things you can control, which is you doing the best you can, making the best food that, you know, means something to you every day.
4: Seibert and his partner decided to close Tail Up Goat when their 10-year lease ended last year.
5: But they recently opened up a new spot, Rye Bunny, which he says is much more sustainable. Seibert says it allows him to cut back on prices while staying true to the things that matter to him, such as offering his employees benefits and fair wages.
4: Chef Walter Mansky's restaurant in Los Angeles, named Mansky, won a Michelin star in 2022.
8: I think working towards it is one of the most rewarding parts of it because it gives you something to show up at work every day and look towards and just try and do what you're doing best and do it a little better today than you did yesterday.
5: But he also warns that even with the accolades, making money is still the point.

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1: Coming up on Morning Edition, five, count them, five Toy Story movies coming up on Entertainment Thursday. We'll talk about how Toy Story 5 compares to the rest and if its success means Hollywood's rebounding. That's in 15 minutes.
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4: Live from NPR News in Washington, I'm Dave Mattingly. Search and rescue efforts are underway in Venezuela, where a pair of powerful earthquakes has left people dead and injured and others trapped in debris. The U.S. Geological Survey says a quake with a magnitude of 7.5 struck yesterday, less than a minute after one measuring 7.2. At least 164 people are confirmed dead. A group of Americans exposed to hantavirus on a cruise ship have officially cleared their 42-day quarantine. It was enforced by the Centers for Disease Control and Prevention, as NPR's Ping Huang reports.
5: Since mid-May, 18 Americans have been monitored daily for fever, muscle aches, and chills. Dr. Brendan Jackson with CDC says none of them developed hantavirus disease despite possible exposure to the Andes virus strain on the ship.
6: CDC, together with state and local health departments across the country, completed the 42-day monitoring period for all U.S. citizens identified as having potential exposure to Andes virus. And everyone is home safe.
5: This concludes a fraught quarantine period in which one passenger was repeatedly ordered to stay at the National Quarantine Unit in Nebraska. The strict quarantine was pushed by Trump administration officials who had criticized COVID lockdowns and went against the CDC's own review, which found that remaining at the facility was not medically necessary. Ping Huang, NPR News.
4: This is NPR News from Washington.
1: And live from LAist News, I'm Adolfo Guzman Lopez in for Austin Cross. The Justice Department's threatening to sue California if the state does not drop plans to enforce a Glock ban. Assembly Bill 1127 is set to take effect July 1st. It reclassifies semi-automatic Glock pistols as machine gun convertible, which means dealers can no longer sell them. A U.S. Assistant Attorney General says the change violates the Second Amendment because Californians have a right to use state-of-the-art handguns. The feds are giving Governor Newsom and State Attorney General Rob Bonta until Tuesday to start finding a solution. LA County District Attorney Nathan Hochman is warning people to leave fireworks to the professionals or face the consequences.
7: We're going to come after you. If you basically want to engage in this incredibly dangerous and risky activity in our county, that we have a cell door with your name on it.
1: Hochman made his announcement in LA's Jefferson Park because it's close to where illegal fireworks blew up an ADU in May, killing a 26-year-old man. Police are asking anyone who hears gunfire or illegal fireworks on the holiday to report it. Meanwhile, more than 13,000 people have signed a petition asking Big Bear to remove fireworks from this year's 4th of July show for the sake of the Bald Eagle family there. Jackie and Shadow recently had babies, and Jenny Voisard with Friends of Big Bear Valley tells our media partner CBS LA that explosions could scare the birds.
8: While bald eagles have amazing eyesight during the day, they don't see very well at night. Mm-hmm. And so oftentimes they'll be startled by the noise and instinct takes over and they'll flee.
1: Visit Big Bear says the fireworks show will go on because it's important for the area's economy, especially as tourism has dropped. But it's launching fireworks 2 miles away. If you're trying to get tickets to Olivia Rodrigo's new festival in Irvine, you're going to have to play the waiting game. Destiny Torres reports.
9: My head is full.
0: Rodrigo is calling it the Daisy Chain Fields Festival, an all-female set list with Chapel Roan, Doechii, Cat's Eye, and special guest Stevie Nicks. The event is expected to draw 45,000 fans, but the pre-sale ended just hours after going live Wednesday morning. Organizers say you can only join a waitlist for a chance to get tickets as they become available. Destiny Torres, LAS News.
1: It's X34.
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10: This is Morning Edition from NPR News. I'm Amy Martinez in Los Angeles, California.
11: And I'm Michelle Martin in Washington, D.C. Good morning. Fertilizer prices are finally falling now that the Strait of Hormuz is reopening. That should be a relief to American farmers. But as NPR's Kirk Sigler reports, it's likely to be months before supply chains ease and farmers get any real break.
12: For Ryan Poe, the headlines about fertilizer going down thanks to a tentative peace deal with Iran should come with a qualifier. He's a fifth-generation wheat farmer near the tiny town of Hartline, Washington.
13: Maybe a global supplier of fertilizer sees that kind of instant price change, but like for me on the farm, there's been no change in fertilizer price.
12: Poe already bought most of his for the year, and as we're talking, he's putting it on fields he needs to keep weeds off of before he plants this fall. He figures he spent 23% more on fertilizer than last year before the war.
13: It's like the sticker shock of like, okay, yeah, this is definitely higher than last year.
12: Farmers are equally eager for relief from high diesel prices, but a recent USDA report predicts energy and fertilizer prices won't go down substantially until 2027. Before the turmoil in the Middle East, Poe was already dealing with low wheat prices, the effects of inflation, and President Trump's second trade war in 10 years. It's a pile-on.
13: It's just definitely not a fun time to be in ag.
12: Where and what you farm can make a difference. Many farmers in the Midwest locked in their fertilizer before the closure of the Strait of Hormuz. They get a lot of it from Canada anyway.
14: In South Dakota here, all in all, things are looking better than, say, 6 months ago.
12: Grain farmers like Kevin Deinert in Mount Vernon, South Dakota, are now in speculation mode when it comes to buying fertilizer for next year. Do they just buy now while the price is starting to fall? But what if the Iran deal doesn't hold or there's some other crisis next week?
14: Say within the last 10 to 15 years, I don't think we have seen things fluctuate as rapidly as we see now.
12: Deinert says to cope, he's being aggressive with buying as well as marketing and getting used to making quick decisions. Next door in Iowa, soybean farmer Dave Walton decided to buy less fertilizer this year, and so he's using less, trying to stretch it out through the end of the year.
15: Every time I pull a tractor into a field, it just costs more because everything has gone up. The squeeze on our margin is real.
12: Walton thinks he can hang on in part due to recent federal relief aid, but the same may not be said for many of his neighbors. That could have devastating effects on the rural economy. Kirk Sigler, NPR News, Boise.
10: When Iran plays a World Cup game against Egypt tomorrow, there will be more than just the drama on the field. Iran's head coach says his squad is the most oppressed team at the tournament this year due to U.S.-imposed visa and travel restrictions. But those hassles pale in comparison to the pressures Iran's government places on its own athletes. Here's NPR's Arzu Rezvani.
16: Iran's road to the World Cup has been tough.
17: Welcome to this PBS News special report. Today, the U.S. and Israel launched an unprecedented joint attack on Iran.
16: When the U.S. and Israel launched their war in February, it derailed trainings and practice tournaments in Iran. The team's tune-up games before the World Cup were all on the road, like this one against Nigeria, broadcast on Football Live.
18: So that's got things on the way.
16: And even as the World Cup approached, the U.S. issued visas for Iran's team just before the tournament kicked off and denied visas for several support staff. After U.S. authorities barred the team from entering the states more than a day before opening matches, Iran's squad moved its training base from Arizona to Mexico.
19: So when you add all of that, it makes it very challenging for the players to prepare themselves for the World Cup games.
16: That's Afshin Ghotbi. He was the head coach of Iran's national soccer team from 2009 to 2011. Ghotbi says the U.S.-imposed travel hassles are robbing Iran's squad of precious time to acclimate.
19: Just the fact that you can't be in the country that you're playing, in my opinion, can create a psychological stress and create a little bit of the logistical stress, having to travel longer distances. And I think that is a disadvantage.
16: It's unfair treatment, says Ghotbi, that Iran's players are kind of used to, even during the offseason.
19: Visas and even the military service for some of the young players has in the past been a little bit of a roadblock for Iranian players to have a chance to play in the top leagues around the world.
16: Beyond this World Cup and this team, Iran is one of the toughest places to play sports. In the 1990s, the late Supreme Leader Ali Khamenei declared that athletes had a duty to bring pride and glory to the nation. From that moment on, the state started following and controlling its athletes, policing what they say and surveilling what they do. Again, former Iranian coach Ghotbi.
19: Are they being monitored? Yes. When the Iranian national team travels, there's security around them. How much is just making sure nothing bad happens, and how much of it's for stopping people seeking political asylum? I'll leave it to people's imagination.
16: 28-year-old Hadi Tiranvalipour doesn't have to imagine it. He lived it.
20: When I was in the Iranian national team and we decided to go for the Asian championship, you cannot imagine they prepared 2-3 people to just only control the athlete to don't go anyway.
16: For nearly a decade, Hadi was a member of Iran's national taekwondo team. But a few years ago, during nationwide protests, he spoke out on state-run television in favor of expanding women's rights.
20: After the program, they told me this is out of your business. You don't have right to speak about this. And if you want to speak, you should pay the price.
16: The celebrated taekwondo champion lost it all. His team, his job, his livelihood. Hadi is now a refugee in Italy, where he still practices taekwondo and is still monitored by Iranian authorities.
20: Now, while I'm talking with you, maybe it's gonna be a little bit dangerous for my family. You know, I spoke with the one media, and after that, they started to warning about my family. Hadi doesn't have right to speak. Please speak with Hadi to don't talk about this issue. But I cannot, you know. Now it's my responsibility for my people.
16: It's been hard for Hadi to watch this World Cup. He's noticed a couple of players missing from the team after they criticized the government. One is in prison. Sean Sadri, who studies Iran's sports, politics, and media at the University of Alabama, says Iran's athletes are ultimately stuck.
21: Outside Iran, they're criticized for representing the government and representing the state emblem. But inside Iran, any defiance puts their careers, their freedoms, and their families at risk.
16: Indeed, at many of the World Cup media briefings, Iran's players have said very little about the political situation, saying they're just here to play soccer. Anything more could cost them everything. Arzu Rezvani, NPR News, Los Angeles.
10: All right, there's a full slate of World Cup games today. The best one that I'm eyeballing is Japan taking on Sweden. That's at Arlington, Texas. And then a couple of other games, Germany taking on Ecuador and the United States taking on Turkey. United States and Germany each trying to finish group play unbeaten. So lots of great World Cup action coming up this Thursday. This is NPR News.
1: And this is LAist 89.3. I'm Adolfo Guzman Lopez. Here's what's raising eyebrows today on our morning newsstand. I've got news for you. An Indiana man was charged yesterday for stalking WNBA player Sophie Cunningham. She told investigators she's been staying home more and having nightmares because of the man's social media stalking. Cunningham's teammate, WNBA star Caitlin Clark, was a victim of stalking and harassing by a different man who was sentenced last year to 2.5 years in prison. All right, let's talk World Cup. LAist has an A to Z guide for everything from getting there to where to eat in Inglewood. It's an A to Z guide. Check out A for Arts. I wrote it, including info about my favorite museums in LA. And B is for bathrooms. Public bathrooms in LA are hard to find, but the guide has maps. Kato Hernandez writes about Metro's throne bathrooms. You've seen them. They look like a big blue and white box. They're at 60 locations. Then there are Street LA's standalone stalls. Now let's get a World Cup update from World Cup Today.
2: Good morning. The United States closes out their group play at the World Cup today. I'm Jimmy Moss. Group E opens the afternoon. Germany looks to eliminate Ecuador, while Ivory Coast and Curacao, the dark horse versus the Cinderella, battle for position. Then, in Group F, Japan, Netherlands, and Sweden are separated by just a point, making every goal count. Japan meets Sweden in Dallas. Netherlands handle Tunisia in Kansas City. Then tonight in L.A., the U.S. plays Turkey in a victory lap, while Paraguay and Australia fight for second. From Wednesday's action, Brazil's Vinny Jr. dominated Scotland, Switzerland topped Canada, and in the night's biggest shock, South Africa beat South Korea to go from last in the group to second. And Mexico's Memo Ochoa joined Ronaldo and Messi as the only players ever to appear in six World Cups. I'm Jimmy Moss.
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1: It's Morning Edition on LAist 89.3. I'm Adolfo Guzman Lopez in for Austin Cross. It's Entertainment Thursday. Toy Story 5 had the biggest domestic debut so far this year, $160 million across North American movie theaters, and the blockbuster season's just getting started. Let's check the pulse of the film industry with Reuters entertainment business correspondent Don Chmielewski. Good morning, Don.
24: Good morning, Adolfo.
1: How does Toy Story 5 compare to the four others as both film and at the box office?
24: Toy Story 5 delivered the biggest opening weekend, both domestically and globally, in the franchise's 31-year history. Now, that's a rare feat for the fifth installment in any film series. In fact, it was the second highest domestic opening for an animated film, behind only The Incredibles 2, which was back in 2018.
1: The film's success comes as movie theaters and studios wonder whether to say a final goodbye to the good old days. Do you think Toy Story 5 may be the tip of a box office rebound?
24: Rentrak is saying the domestic box office has gotten off to its strongest start since 2019, that it could well bring in as much as $4 billion in ticket sales. That's thanks to a string of hits, including the comedy The Devil Wears Prada, the horror films Obsession and Backrooms, which have really resonated with Gen Z, Steven Spielberg's latest alien epic, Disclosure Day, and Michael Jackson's biopic, Michael, which is poised to cross the $1 billion mark.
1: Wow. Tell me what films are coming up next in the summer blockbuster schedule.
24: There are two films that really seem likely to achieve blockbuster status. Christopher Nolan's The Odyssey, which opens on July 17th, and Spider-Man Brand New Day, which comes to theaters at the end of July, July 31st. Also, The Minions are back in time for the July 4th holiday.
1: I'm talking with Reuters entertainment business correspondent Don Chmielewski on this Entertainment Thursday. Don, there were lots of jobs in those Hollywood good old days. State and city leaders have been pushing tax credits to bring back TV and movie productions. You found a success story with the Amazon show Fallout. How's that played out?
24: I recently visited the soundstage in Santa Clarita, where the executive producer, Jonathan Nolan, was preparing to get started on the third season of Fallout. He said the state's tax incentives played a role in luring the production from New York, where the first season was filmed, back here to California. Nolan said he played a prominent role in lobbying for the state to approve that $750 million in rebates to bring more television and film production here. He even invited state legislators on set last year to showcase how the actors and craftspeople would benefit. And thanks to these enhanced incentives, Nolan said the third season of the series will also be shot here. That will create jobs for about 600 crew members and 30 actors, according to the California Film Commission.
1: Meanwhile, the gates in and out of Southern California sound stages are quieter these days. How long is that going to last?
24: It's hard to see into the future, but business is definitely sort of an uphill challenge for the state. Employment has been declining since the peak in late 2022, which presents obviously fewer opportunities for actors and writers and craftspeople. California in total has shed something like 17,000 jobs from 2019 through 2023, according to the Milken Institute. That's a result of factors we all know about: the declining TV business, stagnating growth in streaming services, and the major studios looking for less expensive places to make movies and series. So it's an uphill battle.
1: That was Reuters Entertainment Business Correspondent Don Chmielewski. Thank you, Don.
24: Thank you, Adolfo.
1: More LAS news in 15 minutes, but first, some other big stories we're watching. The Trump administration said it's quickly sending Venezuela help after two big earthquakes rocked the country last night. The U.S. is sending search and rescue teams, medical supplies, and humanitarian resources. El Salvador and the Dominican Republic are also sending help. And the National Taxpayer Advocate says the IRS did better than expected in tax season after slashing staff, but taxpayers who needed human help by phone were left behind. And Mexico won its World Cup match game last night, 3-0, but the country's homophobia reared its ugly head in the match. Fans chanted a two-syllable slur while Czechia's goalie had the ball. The chants led to fines and other sanctions against Mexico's Soccer Federation in the past. Stay with Elias, 89.3, for more of today's top news.
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1: Coming up at 7 on Morning Edition, details about the two powerful quakes that struck central Venezuela last night, toppling buildings in the capital and killing more than 160 people.
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7: From Marketplace in Washington, I'm Kimberly Adams. Core inflation rose to 3.4% in May, the highest since October of 2023. That's according to the latest PCE report out from the Bureau of Economic Analysis this morning. Also moving markets, chipmaker Micron Technology released its highly anticipated earnings yesterday after the bell, showing the company's revenue quadrupled from the year prior. Diane Swank is the chief economist at the audit, tax, and advisory firm KPMG. Good morning, Diane.
8: Good morning.
7: The Personal Consumption Expenditure Price Index, fondly known as PCE, just came out this morning. Inflation has jumped to a three-year high. What do you think is driving that?
8: Energy has a much smaller weight in this index than the CPI.
0: and that was about 60% of the CPI increase for the month. What we also saw was an increase in underlying service sector inflation. This is something that the Federal Reserve has been watching very closely because it means that we're starting to see service sector inflation, which should be more immune to many of the shocks that we're seeing out there, things like tariffs and energy prices, that's getting an extra lift right now. And without that cooling, you cannot get back to price stability.
8: We got an announcement from Apple this morning that they are going to be raising prices of some consumer electronics driven by this just crazy demand for chips across so many industry sectors. Can you talk about inflation from that lens?
0: This is really important because it's one of the ways that AI has a sequencing problem. It is boosting costs up front because of the extraordinary demand for chips in data centers before it actually delivers in terms of scaling for productivity growth to ameliorate those increases. And I think that's really important to understand because not only have consumer electronics already gone up in price, they are slated to go up much higher in response to those chip shortages.
8: Diane Swonk is chief economist at KPMG. Thank you, Diane.
0: Thank you.
8: Let's do the numbers. The Dow Jones Industrial Average is up 0.5%. That's 273 points. The S&P 500 is down 0.3%, and the NASDAQ is down 1%. The 10-year Treasury yield is down at 4.37%. Micron, as we just mentioned, is up 0.10% in early trading, and Apple stock is down 0.4%. For a wrap-up of the day in market and of the broader economy, listen later today to my colleague Kai Rizdahl on many public radio stations or at marketplace.org.
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8: Since Spirit Airlines shut down in May, its bankruptcy estate has been selling off its assets to help repay creditors. Those assets include planes, jet fuel, and the right to take off and land at New York's LaGuardia Airport. Those rights are known as slots, and LaGuardia is one of just three slot-controlled airports in the U.S. The other two are its Crossboro neighbor, JFK, and Reagan National in Washington, D.C. Spirit slots could fetch upwards of $80 million, as Marketplace's Henry Epp reports.
11: A slot is basically the government saying you, airline, can take off and land your plane at this super busy airport at this specific time. And they're essential, says Stephen Abraham, a former air traffic controller at JFK.
13: Because if they didn't exist, delays would be astronomical. Airlines would just oversubscribe. They'd saturate the airspace.
11: But they're more than just the right to fly in and out of a busy airport.
25: In effect, what that is a limited mini-monopoly.
11: Samuel Engel is a senior vice president at the consulting firm ICF.
25: It's almost like a taxi medallion or turf assigned to an ice cream truck, right? It says that your airline can fly out of this airport and other airlines can't.
11: And that's valuable. Airlines list slots on their balance sheets. Delta, for example, valued its hundreds of domestic slots at $622 million last year. Spirit, which had 22 LaGuardia slots, valued those at $83 million. And they're valuable whether an airline is using them or not, Engel says.
25: If an airline is not in a position to take best advantage of that slot in this season or this year, they will lease it to another airline.
11: If an airline needs to borrow money, it can use its slots as collateral.
25: Essentially, it's like a house mortgage, right? An airline will borrow against aircraft, it will borrow against spare parts, and it will also borrow against slots.
11: And occasionally, an airline will sell its slots, as Spirit's bankruptcy estate hopes to do in an auction next month.
26: The estate wants to basically raise as much money as they can to pay off creditors.
11: Aviation reporter Edward Russell says the catch is that Spirit and the bankruptcy judge won't ultimately decide who gets the slots. The Federal Aviation Administration gets final say, and it's already weighed in.
26: FAA Administrator Brian Bedford has said he wants another budget airline to get those slots. So, in other words, a Frontier, an Allegiant, someone along those lines, rather than an American or Delta buying the slots.
11: If a budget airline doesn't win the auction, Bedford has said the FAA could just get rid of the slots. The FAA did not respond to a request for comment. Consultant Samuel Engel expects the slots will eventually change hands.
25: There's a lot of people making noise right now, but at the end of the day, the dollars are probably going to be what matters.
11: The right to fly to an airport that's just a short drive from Manhattan, he says, is just too valuable to take off the table. I'm Henry Epp for Marketplace.
12: According to the ACLU, state lawmakers have introduced more than 500 bills targeting LGBTQ people in the 2026 legislative session. And those bills have economic consequences. I spoke with the head of a business advocacy group that tracks these bills and their economic impact. You can hear that conversation by checking out the Marketplace Morning Report podcast or by visiting marketplace.org. In Washington, I'm Kimberly Adams with the Marketplace Morning Report. 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
1: Adolfo Guzman Lopez with you on this Thursday. Thank you for waking up with LAist. Air Talk comes up at 9. Host Larry Mantle is joined by his Triple Play panel to find out what's going on with the Dodgers and Angels. Dodgers are doing great. The Angels, not so much. We'll hear why on Air Talk at 9 on LAist, 89.3 and the LAist app. More Morning Edition ahead at 7 o'clock.
15: I'm Julia Paskin. 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
1: Good morning. Venezuela's acting president has declared a state of emergency after two powerful earthquakes struck Venezuela last night. At least 164 people are dead and more than 900 injured. It's Morning Edition on LAist 89.3. I'm Adolfo Guzman Lopez in for Austin Cross. Also this hour, we'll hear from a quake scientist about links between Venezuela's quake and recent quakes in Japan and Northern California. And many Americans are worried about artificial intelligence.
18: I think they're right to worry because right now all they hear about is that jobs are going away.
1: Two former governors are on a mission to lower potential AI job losses. And from the LAist newsroom, LA County officials say overdose deaths have dropped significantly after peaking 4 years ago. It's Thursday, June 25th. NPR's National News is next.
19: Live from NPR News in Washington, I'm Windsor Johnston. President Trump stunned Washington yesterday when he reversed course on signing bipartisan legislation to lower housing prices across the country. Trump canceled a bill signing ceremony for the measure, saying that his pet issue, an election bill, had to be first. NPR's Franco Ordonez reports.
20: It speaks to bigger issues about Trump's efforts to expand his executive power and political power, and the loyalty he expects from those he works with. That includes U.S. allies, who he has been frustrated with for not supporting him enough in the war on Iran.
27: I just want their loyalty. We don't need their money. We don't need anything. We have the most powerful military in the world by far. But I just want loyalty. You know, we're so loyal to them.
20: Political strategists say Trump is more focused on loyalty, including Republicans being loyal to him rather than having the necessary majorities who can pass his legislation. Franco Ordonez, NPR News.
19: Secretary of State Marco Rubio is touring Gulf Arab states to discuss an interim peace deal between the U.S. and Iran. NPR's Aya Betraoui reports Rubio is wrapping up his visit today with a summit of Gulf foreign ministers in Bahrain after stops in the United Arab Emirates and Kuwait.
2: Rubio says he's in the Gulf to thank Arab states for their, quote, incredible support throughout the war and to engage them about decisions going forward. Iran accused Gulf Arab states of allowing U.S. forces to launch attacks from their territory during the war. Iran targeted these countries with missiles and drones that hit bases, but also energy infrastructure, airports, and residential areas. Despite this, Rubio says the security partnership remains strong. The interim agreement with the U.S. focuses on curbing Iran's nuclear program. Its missile and drone capabilities are not part of the deal. Aya Batraoui, NPR News, Dubai.
19: Stocks on Wall Street opened higher today as the Commerce Department reported a jump in annual inflation. NPR's Scott Horsley reports the Dow Jones Industrial Average rose by about 350 points in early trading.
3: Consumer prices in May were up 4.1% from a year ago, according to the Commerce Department's inflation yardstick, which is closely watched by the Federal Reserve. Higher energy prices caused by the war with Iran are partly to blame. Investors are betting the central bank will have to raise interest rates later this year. The U.S. economy grew a bit faster in January, February, and March than had been reported. New figures from the Commerce Department show the nation's gross domestic product grew at an annual rate of 2.1% during the quarter, up from an earlier estimate of 1.6%. The change largely reflects a downward revision in imports, which count against GDP. Consumer spending during the quarter was also a bit weaker than had been reported. Scott Horsley, NPR News, Washington.
19: On Wall Street, the Dow was up 376 points. This is NPR.
1: And live from LAS News, I'm Adolfo Guzman-Lopez in for Austin Cross. The LA Fire Department says it has officially knocked down the warehouse fire that has been burning in Boyle Heights for more than a week. That means there are no active flames and the fire is no longer spreading. You can still see some smoke because parts of the building are still smoldering. The next phase will be removing all the burned out debris and about 85 million pounds of food. LA County Public Works says it has found landfills to handle the waste and will test food for toxins before disposal. Drug overdose deaths are down in LA County. Aaron Schrank reports.
10: Overdose deaths fell nearly 30% in the county since their peak in 2022, the Department of Public Health says. That's just behind the trend across the country, where overdose deaths dropped 35% over the same period, according to the CDC. The crisis claimed nearly 2,300 lives in LA County in 2025. Methamphetamine was a factor in 61% of those deaths. Fentanyl was involved in about half. Aaron Schrank, LAS News.
1: LA Unified has appointed a new school superintendent just days after the district's last leader resigned. Acting Superintendent Andres Che is now the permanent leader of the nation's second largest school district. Board President Scott Schmerelson says the vote was unanimous.
16: This board's decision reflects the confidence in Mr. Che's leadership, his decades of service to Los Angeles Unified, and his demonstrated ability to guide the district during this period of transition.
1: Chait rose through the ranks from LA Unified teacher to administrator over three decades. FEMA has extended housing assistance for LA wildfire survivors. That means eligible homeowners can keep getting money through July 9th of next year. Meanwhile, renters are getting a three-month extension of housing assistance through October 9th. FEMA says its individuals and household program so far has given out $177 million to tens of thousands of households. In sports, the Dodgers beat the Minnesota Twins 4-3 last night. Mookie Betts reached a milestone, his 300th career home run. The Angels beat the Baltimore Orioles 7-6 in the 10th inning. Logan Ohapi had the game winner with a check swing infield hit. In World Cup action, Mexico beat Czechia 3-0 to complete a perfect group record. The U.S. will try to do the same thing tonight at SoFi against Turkey. For more Elias news, go to Elias.com. It's now 7:07.
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4: It's Morning Edition from NPR News. I'm Michelle Martin in Washington, D.C.
5: And May Martinez in Los Angeles, California. Venezuela was hit by 2 powerful earthquakes on Wednesday. They are among the largest in its history. The capital, Caracas, is one of the worst affected areas. In sound from this verified video, you can hear a resident screaming in terror as their apartment sways violently from side to side.
4: The tremors, measuring magnitude 7.2 and 7.5, struck just 39 seconds apart, bringing down buildings and severely damaging the international airport, which has now been closed. More than 20 aftershocks have followed. The government has declared a state of emergency amid fears of significant casualties.
5: Reporter John Otis joins us from neighboring Colombia. John, do we have any updates at all on the extent of the damage and on casualties?
6: There's still a lot of confusion over how much devastation was caused by these back-to-back earthquakes. Their epicenter was west of Caracas, but that's a very densely populated area with some big industrial cities like Valencia and Barquisimeto. Now, from photos and videos, the damage looks quite extensive. You can see huge clouds of dust rising into the sky over collapsed buildings and rescue workers pulling survivors out of the rubble on stretchers. People were ducking for cover under tables at restaurants. They were dashing out of their homes into the streets. Venezuela's acting president, Delcy Rodriguez, said that at least 164 people were killed and 971 were injured. And she said dozens of buildings collapsed in La Guaira, a town near the capital, which she described as a disaster area. Yesterday was a public holiday in Venezuela, so rather than at work, many people were at their homes when the quake struck. Now, models put together by the U.S. Geological Survey project that earthquakes this strong, and in such cases, there could be thousands of casualties. But that said, we don't have total numbers at this point, but people are already posting on social media and looking for missing loved ones.
5: So what's been the response of the Venezuelan government?
6: President Rodriguez spoke to the nation last night. She declared a state of emergency. She canceled public schools, and she called on doctors and nurses to immediately report to work. Let's listen.
7: El primer mensaje para nuestro pueblo es mantener la unión.
6: And she's saying, my main message to our people is to show solidarity. And she goes on to say that her entire government has been mobilized and that the number one task right now is saving lives.
5: Okay, what's been the response from the national community?
6: President Rodriguez says she's received calls from the U.S., Mexico, Colombia, and many other countries offering to help. President Trump has said on social media that he's ordered U.S. agencies to prepare to move quickly. The U.S. State Department says it's mobilized a disaster assistance team and task force to Venezuela. It will also be sending search and rescue teams, medical and humanitarian supplies. It helps that the Rodriguez government's been working closely with Washington ever since the country's authoritarian leader, Nicolas Maduro, was ousted by U.S. Special Forces back in January. And the U.S. Embassy has also reopened, so that should help. But remember, under the Maduro regime, Venezuela's economy collapsed due to corruption, mismanagement, and U.S. sanctions. Today, there's triple-digit inflation. The health system's in shambles, and firefighters and rescue workers lack equipment. So it's going to be tough for Venezuela to try to recover from this natural disaster.
5: That's John Otis, who is reporting from neighboring Colombia. John, thank you.
6: Thanks very much.
5: For a voice on the ground in Venezuela, we're going now to Camille Rodriguez Montilla, a reporter based in Caracas. So where are you now, and what are you seeing?
22: So right now, I'm just reaching San Bernardino, close to the center of the city. I come from Altamira at the moment, where at least 4 buildings have collapsed after the earthquake. And what I'm seeing is, well, what's left of the building here, there's a lot of rubble that people have been trying to move during the night. A lot of police presence, especially in these areas, and firefighters, as well as a lot of volunteers just trying to help as much as they can.
5: Okay. How prepared was Venezuela for something like this?
22: Absolutely zero. As you probably know, the country has been going through a huge crisis for the past 10 years at least. And moreover, I think people mostly, they just don't have the economic capacity to be prepared for anything.
5: We've heard that doctors and reporters and volunteers trying to help have been met with some resistance. How true is that?
22: That has been very, very sad. And that is absolutely true, especially in Altamira. Last night, a lot of volunteers and reporters were just being treated in such an unfair way by the police. Even doctors, the police is just refusing to get doctors' help in that area, which is unbelievable, especially in a moment like this. And yeah, just a lot of resistance from the police to allow photojournalists or any reporter to work in the area. I was just dragged by a female police officer, even though I was not in her way. I was not in the way of the ambulance. But I mean, I do think that they're just used to being that aggressive towards the press and towards the general public. And it has, sadly, it has not changed in a moment like this.
5: And just to be clear, is there anywhere for people to go indoors, or are the buildings right now at a point where they can't be trusted?
22: None at all. That is a huge part of the issue. So a lot of people in Caracas are just camping. I've also seen people all over the city just either using tents or just sleeping on the floor. And from the people I've talked to, what they say is that they're just too scared to go back inside.
5: That's Camille Rodriguez Montilla, reporter based in Caracas, Venezuela. Thank you very much. Please stay safe and thank you for speaking with us.
22: Thank you very much, Jay. Take care.
4: We wanted to spend a few minutes on the science behind those earthquakes in Venezuela, so we've called earthquake scientist Judith Hubbard. She's a visiting professor with Cornell University. Good morning, Professor. Thanks so much for joining us.
8: Good morning, Michelle.
4: So the U.S. Geological Survey, as John just told us, is telling us that these were two earthquakes, measuring them as magnitude 7.2 and 7.5 within a minute of each other. Now, this may seem like hair-splitting, given the loss of life that we're already seeing, but are you convinced that this is two large back-to-back quakes? And if so, how common is something like this?
8: So back-to-back earthquakes can occur. They're certainly in the geological record. They've happened within the last decade. I don't know for sure that I would call this two earthquakes. I think we're going to need to see more science come out. A magnitude 7.2 earthquake like the first one would take about 30 or 40 seconds to finish. So whether you define a break between that one and the next one is a little unclear to me. I think for people in the area, they would have felt this as one very large earthquake. That's what I'm seeing from people's reports.
4: And what do we expect in terms of aftershocks?
8: Well, we know that large earthquakes produce quite a lot of aftershocks. There's an aftershock forecast from the USGS right now. Typically, we would see, you know, at least one aftershock of about magnitude 6.5, but there is a chance that there could be larger aftershocks, including possibly, although the probability is quite low, of earthquakes even larger than the magnitude 7.5 in the coming days to months.
4: Wow. So based on the data that you've studied and you're familiar with, what are we looking at in terms of loss of life and property damage because of this?
8: One of the things that you have to know about an earthquake this big is that you see it on a map as a point. This was not a point. It was an earthquake that ruptured a fault that's probably 100, 150 kilometers long. And what that means is there's a lot of people who live quite close to that fault, which probably is just north of the coast. The last night, it was a little unclear what the rupture looked like. This morning, we're seeing models that show a rupture that starts west of Caracas and moves east towards Caracas, getting quite close. So it seems like there's a lot of areas in that high-intensity shaking zone.
4: Hmm. So as we've been reporting that this is, whether this is one event or two events, we're reporting that this is one of the most serious in Venezuela's history. Is this region particularly vulnerable to earthquakes, and if so, why?
8: Yes, this is actually a plate boundary. It's right between the South American plate and the Caribbean plate. The Caribbean plate's moving about 20 millimeters east every year, which may sound like a small amount, just 2 centimeters. It's about an inch, but it adds up. And that movement is accommodated irregularly as earthquakes. The fault's going to build up the strain, and then they slip all at once. So this earthquake would have released a lot of that strain. We don't yet know how much slip occurred in it, but I would guess a few meters. What that means is that if you saw the fault line, you'd see things actually move, you know, offset by a few meters from before the earthquake to afterwards.
4: Okay, now forgive me if this is a dumb question, okay? But there was also a magnitude 7.2 earthquake off the coast of northern Japan about half an hour after the Venezuela quakes. Is it possible that the two were related?
8: You know, usually I'd say it's impossible that one magnitude 7 in one part of the country can't possibly be related to a magnitude 7 on the other side of the world. I still think it's very unlikely. But the reality is that the shaking waves from the earthquake in Venezuela would have reached Japan before the second earthquake there started. So it is technically possible, and there is a term for that. It's called dynamic triggering. That being said, I think it's very unlikely because the area that produced this about magnitude 7 earthquake in Japan had a magnitude 7.5 just last December. So it's still in the aftershock period.
4: And earlier in the day, Wednesday, a 5.6 earthquake hit Northern California. So how often do we see days with this kind of seismic activity?
8: This is high seismic activity, obviously, because it was magnitude 7.5 in Venezuela. But we're you have to think about why you're paying attention to these earthquakes. If there had been that earthquake in Japan, or especially that earthquake in California on a regular day, nobody would have really blinked. Mm-hmm. And if the earthquake in California had occurred somewhere else, nobody would have blinked. There's magnitude 5.6s all the time. So it's high, but that's mostly because of the large earthquake in Venezuela.
4: And because there are people there.
8: And because there's people. That's right. A lot of earthquakes go totally unnoticed because they happen in the middle of the ocean or in a desert area with no people. But obviously, that's not the case here.
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1: And this is LAist 89.3. I'm Adolfo Guzman-Lopez in for Austin Cross. More LAist news in 15 minutes. But first, here are some other big stories we're watching. President Trump kicked off celebrations yesterday for the United States' 250th anniversary. Trump spoke at a rally at the National Mall. The show included flyovers by stealth bombers, music from military bands, and Lee Greenwood singing God Bless the USA. Meanwhile, Vermont has become the first state to ban paraquat, a weed killer linked to Parkinson's disease. California is evaluating the herbicide and limits paraquat sales to licensed buyers. And coming up in the LAist newscast, details about LA Mayor Karen Bass's shakeup of her reelection campaign. Stay with LAist 89.3 for more of today's top news.
9: Hi, this is Larry Mantle. 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
3: Coming up on Morning Edition, the fallout from President Trump's criticism of NATO members for their lack of support for the war with Iran. That's coming up.
4: This is Morning Edition from NPR News. I'm Amy Martinez.
5: I'm Michelle Martin.
6: And I'm Steve Inskeep. Two former governors are thinking of jobs that go out of style. Eric Holcomb was governor of Indiana.
7: My great-grandfather was a blacksmith in the 1940s.
6: And Gina Raimondo was governor of Rhode Island.
8: Rhode Island was once the jewelry manufacturing capital of the country,
6: where it seemed that everyone was connected to the industry.
8: My own dad worked at Bulova Watch, and it was a thriving economy until it wasn't. People like my dad blamed Rhode Island's leaders because you can't just see what's coming and not plan for it.
6: Raimondo is also President Biden's Commerce Secretary. She's now teaming up with Holcomb to address the possible loss of jobs from artificial intelligence. Their new nonprofit, called Raise Us, has raised money from corporations and philanthropies, and as you'll hear, they're just figuring out how to spend it. They are announcing their effort today. A Pew survey published this spring finds that half of all Americans are concerned about AI, including the effect on their jobs.
8: I think they're right to worry, because right now, all they hear about on television or in the media, including from the guys creating AI, is that jobs are going away. No one has come forth with a plan to say to Americans, AI can do all kinds of good things like cure cancer and create medicine, but we also have a plan to make sure that there's a place for you and your kids with a good job in an AI economy.
7: There's a lot of change a-coming, and there's a lot at stake. We just have to make sure people understand that there are pathways, they are affordable, they are accessible, and hopefully we can turn AI into a benefit to people, not just to protect our national security. Failure's not an option. We have to succeed, and that's what Raise Us is all about, the how.
6: So what are you doing?
8: Innovating, right? Working with governors to try new things, like in Maryland, we're going to pilot a year of service. We know entry-level workers are being squeezed in an AI economy. We know employers increasingly don't want to hire folks unless they already have work experience. So we're going to work with Governor Moore. We're going to fund his effort, help him execute it, to help young people get a job. And it will be aimed at job shortages in that state. Healthcare, clinical healthcare workers, education, you know, nurses, teachers assistants.
6: Oh, so you would take someone who is just getting out of

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1: And this is LAist 89.3. I'm Adolfo Guzman Lopez in for Austin Cross. Low clouds and fog this morning. It's forecast to be partly cloudy. That'll keep temperatures a bit cooler than yesterday. Highs today in the mid-70s to lower 80s from the beaches to downtown L.A. A bit cooler in the San Gabriel and Santa Clarita valleys. 74 in Long Beach this afternoon. 80 in Woodland Hills. 85 in Ontario. Check out the LAist World Cup A to Z guide for everything from A for arts to E for eating. That was a fun one to write. Eating on a budget. And now a big thank you to LAist listeners who make Morning Edition possible, like Judith Checkman in L.A., Carol Verheyen in Topanga, and Joan Bales in Monterey Park. Thanks for strengthening Southern California journalism. Up next, the This Old House Radio Minute.

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1: And this is LAist 89.3. I'm Adolfo Guzman-Lopez in for Austin Cross. Coming up on Morning Edition, Iran's World Cup team says it's the most oppressed team due to U.S.-imposed visa and travel restrictions. But those hassles pale in comparison to the pressures Iran places on its own athletes. Details in about 15 minutes. But first, Air Talk's Larry Mantle's here to tell us what's on the show today. Hello, Larry.
2: Hey, good morning, Adolfo. Yeah, reading what Iran, the team has to go through, it's a lot of difficult stuff for them. We're going to talk about the lawsuit California is filing against gas station owners over the use of AI in setting prices for gasoline at the pump. We'll talk about the legal issues that are raised and why the state says it's different having algorithms determine what the price should be versus humans. The triple play is going to be in the House.
1: Oh, I'm looking forward to
2: that. Yeah, we have A. Martinez, of course, of Morning Edition. Nick Roman will be joining me. We're at the halfway point of the Dodgers regular season. They played 81 games. They're coming off of a sweep, a series they're playing in Minnesota. So we'll be talking about the Dodgers season, a new book on the nature versus nurture debate. And of course, we will have reporting from Venezuela, where the twin massive earthquakes have done so much damage. A lot of comparisons to what could happen here from quakes.
1: Thanks, Larry. All that on Air Talk at 9.
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2: This is Morning Edition from NPR News. I'm Michelle Martin.
3: And I'm A. Martinez. The fifth and final season of the popular FX show The Bear is here.
4: Chef, you good? Just take a breath. Listen to the pan. You hear the music?
2: If you're new to the show, we won't spoil your appetite for it, but the plot lives in the restaurant world and the perils of running one at the highest level.
3: They're chasing a Michelin star ranking given by the anonymous eaters with the Global Michelin Guide.
2: But what's it like to win a Michelin star, and what does it take to keep it? For this, we called Chef Jonathan Seibert. His former restaurant in D.C., Tail Up Goat, won a star in 2017, shortly after it opened for the first time.
5: Honestly, it was just shocking. It was just something like I never really thought would happen to me.
3: Seibert and his partner envisioned Tail Up Goat as a local neighborhood spot, but the star brought new expectations.
5: When you have a Michelin star, people kind of have a very preconceived notion about what they're walking into when they walk into your restaurant. And we were a different restaurant than I think a lot of Michelin starred restaurants at that time. You know, no white tablecloths. Our service staff were what they were into the restaurant that day, and, you know, not any, you know, fancy uniforms or anything like that.
2: His advice to anyone aspiring to earn Michelin's attention?
5: I would never make earning a star the goal. I think that that's a recipe for disaster right from the get-go. And, you know, you can really only control the things you can control, which is you doing the best you can, making the best food that, you know, means something to you every day.
2: Seibert and his partner decided to close Tail Up Goat when their 10-year lease ended last year.
3: But they recently opened up a new spot, Rye Bunny, which he says is much more sustainable. Seibert says it allows him to cut back on prices while staying true to the things that matter to him, such as offering his employees benefits and fair wages.
2: Chef Walter Mansky's restaurant in Los Angeles, named Mansky, won a Michelin star in 2022.
6: I think working towards it is one of the most rewarding parts of it because it gives you something to show up at work every day and look towards and just try and do what you're doing best and do it a little better today than you did yesterday.
3: But he also warns that even with the accolades, making money is still the point.
6: Nobody can forget that a restaurant is a business at the end of the day, and you can't keep going if it's not profitable and paying the bills, you know, which is very challenging in our day.
2: Mansky closed in 2024, but Chef Walter Mansky has other restaurants, including Republic in L.A.
3: Here at Morning Edition, we offer a toast to all those who aspire for greatness in the restaurant business and otherwise.
2: And for more on The Bear's final season, catch actor Eben Moss Bachrach, who plays Richie on the show, tomorrow on All Things Considered.
3: From a feast for the palate to a feast for the eyes. So You Want to See the President is the name given to a series of illustrations by Norman Rockwell that first appeared in the Saturday Evening Post, the height of World War II, in 1943. Beginning today, Rockwell's original paintings for those illustrations go on view for the general public at the White House Historical Association in Washington, D.C. NPR's Elizabeth Blair reports on how the artwork brought forth a legal dispute over its ownership and also a love story.
7: So You Want to See the President is a suite of illustrations that show the procession of visitors at the White House. The stars are the people waiting to see President Franklin Delano Roosevelt. Sitting on red sofas and chairs are reporters in suits, one smoking a pipe,

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1: Coming up on Morning Edition, five, count them, five Toy Story movies. It's Entertainment Thursday, and we'll talk about how Toy Story 5 compares to the rest and if its box office success means a rebound for Hollywood. That's ahead in 15 minutes.
2: This is LAist 89.3, serving Lawndale, Rosemead, Laguna Hills, Placentia, and the rest of Greater Los Angeles.
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4: Live from NPR News in Washington, I'm Louise Schiavone. The Supreme Court gave the Trump administration the green light to begin mass deportations of people who've been living and working legally in the United States for years. The court's conservative majority ruled that the president has virtually unrestrained power to end the temporary protected status program known as TPS. 17 countries have the designation. The vote was 6-3. By the same vote, the justices ruled that the government has the power to stop asylum seekers from physically entering the United States. The ruling stands in the way of those seeking U.S. protection from applying for asylum. Venezuela is responding to the effects of two powerful earthquakes. At least 164 people have died. The international airport was severely damaged and buildings collapsed. Reporter John Otis describes the scene from neighboring Colombia.
5: Their epicenter was west of Caracas, but that's a very densely populated area with some big industrial cities like Valencia and Barquisimeto. From photos and videos, the damage looks quite extensive. You can see huge clouds of dust rising into the sky over collapsed buildings and rescue workers pulling survivors out of the rubble on stretchers. People were ducking for cover under tables at restaurants and dashing out of their homes into the streets.
4: Reporter John Otis, the government has declared a state of emergency. The Dow up 477. This is NPR.
1: And live from LAist News, I'm Adolfo Guzman Lopez in for Austin Cross. The U.S. Supreme Court has ruled this morning that licensed gun owners have a right to carry a concealed firearm into stores and other private places unless the owner objects. The 6-3 decision over ideological lines strikes down laws in five states, including California. Justice Samuel Alito wrote that the laws put severe restrictions on the daily activities of gun owners who have already satisfied state requirements. More gun news. The Justice Department is threatening to sue California if the state does not drop plans to enforce a Glock ban. Assembly Bill 1127 is set to take effect July 1st. It reclassifies semi-automatic Glock pistols as machine gun convertible, which means dealers can no longer sell them. A U.S. Assistant Attorney General says the change violates the Second Amendment because Californians have the right to use state-of-the-art handguns. The feds are giving Governor Newsom and State Attorney General Rob Bonta until Tuesday to start finding a solution. Meanwhile, more than 13,000 people have signed a petition asking Big Bear to remove fireworks from this year's 4th of July show for the sake of the Bald Eagle family there. Jackie and Shadow recently had babies. Jenny Voisard with Friends of Big Bear Valley tells our media partner CBS LA that explosions could scare the birds.
6: While bald eagles have amazing eyesight during the day, they don't see very well at night. And so oftentimes they'll be startled by the noise and instinct takes over and they'll flee.
1: Visit Big Bear says the fireworks show will go on because it's important for the area's economy, especially as tourism has dropped. But it's launching fireworks 2 miles away from the nest to help protect the birds. If you're trying to get tickets to Olivia Rodrigo's new festival in Irvine, you're going to have to wait. Destiny Torres reports.
7: Rodrigo is calling it the Daisy Chain Fields Festival, an all-female set list with Chapel Roan, Doechii, Cat's Eye, and special guest Stevie Nicks. The event is expected to draw 45,000 fans, but the presale ended just hours after going live Wednesday morning. Organizers say you can only join a waitlist for a chance to get tickets as they become available. Destiny Torres, LAist News.
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8: 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I'm E. Martinez in Los Angeles, California.
9: And I'm Michelle Martin in Washington, D.C. Good morning. Fertilizer prices are finally falling now that the Strait of Hormuz is reopening. That should be a relief to American farmers. But as NPR's Kirk Sigler reports, it's likely to be months before supply chains ease and farmers get any real break.
10: For Ryan Poe, the headlines about fertilizer going down thanks to a tentative peace deal with Iran should come with a qualifier. He's a fifth-generation wheat farmer near the tiny town of Hartline, Washington.
11: Maybe a global supplier of fertilizer sees that kind of instant price change, but like for me on the farm, there's been no change in fertilizer price.
10: Poe already bought most of his for the year, and as we're talking, he's putting it on fields he needs to keep weeds off of before he plants this fall. He figures he spent 23% more on fertilizer than last year before the war.
11: It's like the sticker shock of like, okay, yeah, this is definitely higher than last year.
10: Farmers are equally eager for relief from high diesel prices, but a recent USDA report predicts energy and fertilizer prices won't go down substantially until 2027. Before the turmoil in the Middle East, Poe was already dealing with low wheat prices, the effects of inflation, and President Trump's second trade war in 10 years. It's a pile-on.
11: It's just definitely not a fun time to be in ag.
10: Where and what you farm can make a difference. Many farmers in the Midwest locked in their fertilizer before the closure of the Strait of Hormuz. They get a lot of it from Canada anyway.
12: In South Dakota here, all in all, things are looking better than, say, 6 months ago.
10: Grain farmers like Kevin Deinert in Mount Vernon, South Dakota, are now in speculation mode when it comes to buying fertilizer for next year. Do they just buy now while the price is starting to fall? But what if the Iran deal doesn't hold or there's some other crisis next week?
12: Say within the last 10 to 15 years, I don't think we have seen things fluctuate as rapidly as we see now.
10: Deinert says to cope, he's being aggressive with buying as well as marketing and getting used to making quick decisions. Next door in Iowa, soybean farmer Dave Walton decided to buy less fertilizer this year, and so he's using less, trying to stretch it out through the end of the year.
13: Every time I pull a tractor into a field, it just costs more because everything has gone up. The squeeze on our margin is real.
10: Walton thinks he can hang on, in part due to recent federal relief aid, but the same may not be said for many of his neighbors. That could have devastating effects on the rural economy. Kirk Sigler, NPR News, Boise.
8: When Iran plays a World Cup game against Egypt tomorrow, there will be more than just the drama on the field. Iran's head coach says his squad is the most oppressed team at the tournament this year due to U.S.-imposed visa and travel restrictions. But those hassles pale in comparison to the pressures Iran's government places on its own athletes. Here's NPR's Arzu Rezvani.
14: Iran's road to the World Cup has been tough.
15: Welcome to this PBS News special report. Today, the U.S. and Israel launched an unprecedented joint attack on Iran.
14: When the U.S. and Israel launched their war in February, it derailed trainings and practice tournaments in Iran. The team's tune-up games before the World Cup were all on the road, like this one against Nigeria, broadcast on Football Live.
16: So that's got things on the way.
14: And even as the World Cup approached, the U.S. issued visas for Iran's team just before the tournament kicked off and denied visas for several support staff. After U.S. authorities barred the team from entering the states more than a day before opening matches, Iran's squad moved its training base from Arizona to Mexico.
17: So when you add all of that, it makes it very challenging for the players to prepare themselves for the World Cup games.
14: That's Afshin Ghotbi. He was the head coach of Iran's national soccer team from 2009 to 2011. Ghotbi says the U.S. imposed travel hassles are robbing Iran's squad of precious time to acclimate.
17: Just the fact that you can't be in the country that you're playing, in my opinion, can create a psychological stress and create a little bit of the logistical stress, having to travel longer distances. And I think that is a disadvantage.
14: It's unfair treatment, says Rotby, that Iran's players are kind of used to, even during the offseason.
17: Visas and even the military service for some of the young players has in the past been a little bit of a roadblock for Iranian players to have a chance to play in the top leagues around the world.
14: Beyond this World Cup and this team, Iran is one of the toughest places to play sports. In the 1990s, the late Supreme Leader Ali Khamenei declared that athletes had a duty to bring pride and glory to the nation. From that moment on, the state started following and controlling its athletes, policing what they say and surveilling what they do. Again, former Iranian coach Rotby.
17: Are they being monitored? Yes. When the Iranian national team travels, there's security around them. How much is just making sure nothing bad happens, and how much of it's for stopping people seeking political asylum? I'll leave it to people's imagination.
14: 28-year-old Hadi Tiranvalipour doesn't have to imagine it. He lived it.
18: When I was in the Iranian national team and we decided to go for the Asian championship, you cannot imagine. They prepared 2-3 people to just only control the athlete, to don't go anyway.
14: For nearly a decade, Hadi was a member of Iran's national taekwondo team. But a few years ago, during nationwide protests, he spoke out on state-run television in favor of expanding women's rights.
18: After the program, they told me this is out of your business. You don't have right to speak about this. And if you want to speak, you should pay the price.
14: The celebrated taekwondo champion lost it all. His team, his job, his livelihood. Hadi is now a refugee in Italy, where he still practices taekwondo and is still monitored by Iranian authorities.
18: Now, while I'm talking with you, maybe he's gonna a little bit danger for my family. You know, they spoke with the one media, and after that, they started to warning about my family. Hadi doesn't have right to speak. Please speak with Hadi to don't talk about this issue. But I cannot, you know. Now it's my responsibility for my people.
14: It's been hard for Hadi to watch this World Cup. He's noticed a couple of players missing from the team after they criticized the government. One is in prison. Sean Sadri, who studies Iran's sports, politics, and media at the University of Alabama, says Iran's athletes are ultimately stuck.
19: Outside Iran, they're criticized for representing the government and representing the state emblem. But inside Iran, any defiance puts their careers, their freedoms, and their families at risk.
14: Indeed, at many of the World Cup media briefings, Iran's players have said very little about the political situation, saying they're just here to play soccer. Anything more could cost them everything. Arzu Rezvani, NPR News, Los Angeles.
8: All right, there's a full slate of World Cup games today. The best one that I'm eyeballing is Japan taking on Sweden. That's at Arlington, Texas. And then a couple of other games, Germany taking on Ecuador and the United States taking on Turkey. United States and Germany each trying to finish group play unbeaten. So lots of great World Cup action coming up this Thursday. This is NPR News.
1: And this is LAist 89.3. I'm Adolfo Guzman-Lopez in for Austin Cross. Coming up on Morning Edition, France shattered its all-time heat record again yesterday as a deadly heat wave continued to grip much of Western Europe. Extreme temperatures continue today. It's set to hit 102 degrees in Paris this afternoon. It's cooled down to 85 in Madrid today, but it's forecast to hit 97 there on Monday. Up next, BBC headlines.
20: Good morning, I'm Clitia Sala, the BBC. Hundreds of young people have marched through several cities in Kenya to honor those killed during the Gen Z anti-government protests 2 years ago. In Mombasa, demonstrators dressed in black and draped in Kenyan flags carried banners calling for justice and an end to extrajudicial killings. These protesters were in Nairobi.
21: They tried to stop us all the way, but we made it here, and we will continue pushing for justice. Every time there's a protest, innocent Kenyans are killed because these killer cops are not being held to account.
22: The president is afraid because young people are tired of him, they're tired of his leadership, and that is concerned that if you came to the city today, we'll march to set us to remove him.
20: Much of Europe is experiencing another day of soaring temperatures. Heat alerts are in place in many countries. Lawmakers in France, where more than three-quarters of the mainland is on maximum alert, have accused the government of not taking enough steps to prepare for the extreme heat.
2: And a member of the Swedish cabinet has made history by attending a European Union meeting along with her baby son. The Environment Minister, Romina Pourmokhtari, turned up in Luxembourg with her three-month-old. She said she wanted to show that women didn't have to choose between motherhood and having a job like hers.
3: I think that there are many things that makes Europe a wonderful place to live. One of them being just this, that we can have the possibility of attending meetings and attending to my child.
2: I'm Clitia Sala at the BBC in London.
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1: 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I'm Adolfo Guzman Lopez in for Austin Cross. It's Entertainment Thursday. Toy Story 5 had the biggest domestic debut so far this year, $160 million across North American movie theaters, and the blockbuster season's just getting started. Let's check the pulse of the film industry with Reuters Entertainment Business Correspondent Don Chmielewski. Good morning, Don.
24: Good morning, Adolfo.
1: How does Toy Story 5 compare it to the four others as both film and at the box office?
24: Toy Story 5 delivered the biggest opening weekend, both domestically and globally, in the franchise's 31-year history. Now, that's a rare feat for the fifth installment in any film series. In fact, it was the second highest domestic opening for an animated film, behind only The Incredibles 2, which was back in 2018.
1: The film's success comes as movie theaters and studios wonder whether to say a final goodbye to the good old days. Do you think Toy Story 5 may be the tip of a box office rebound?
24: Rentrak is saying the domestic box office has gotten off to its strongest start since 2019, that it could well bring in as much as $4 billion in ticket sales. That's thanks to a string of hits, including the comedy The Devil Wears Prada, the horror films Obsession and Backrooms, which have really resonated with Gen Z, Steven Spielberg's latest alien epic, Disclosure Day, and Michael Jackson's biopic, Michael, which is poised to cross the $1 billion mark.
1: Wow. Tell me what films are coming up next in the summer blockbuster schedule.
24: There are two films that really seem likely to achieve blockbuster status. Christopher Nolan's The Odyssey, which opens on July 17th, and Spider-Man Brand New Day, which comes to theaters at the end of July, July 31st. Also, The Minions are back in time for the July 4th holiday.
1: I'm talking with Reuters entertainment business correspondent Don Chmielewski on this Entertainment Thursday. Don, there were lots of jobs in those Hollywood good old days. State and city leaders have been pushing tax credits to bring back TV and movie productions. You found a success story with the Amazon show Fallout. How's that played out?
24: I recently visited the soundstage in Santa Clarita, where the executive producer, Jonathan Nolan, was preparing to get started on the third season of Fallout. He said the state's tax incentives played a role in luring the production from New York, where the first season was filmed, back here to California. Nolan said he played a prominent role in lobbying for the state to approve that $750 million in rebates to bring more television and film production here. He even invited state legislators on set last year to showcase how the actors and craftspeople would benefit. And thanks to these enhanced incentives, Nolan said the third season of the series will also be shot here. That will create jobs for about 600 crew members and 30 actors, according to the California Film Commission.
1: Meanwhile, the gates in and out of Southern California sound stages are quieter these days. How long is that going to last?
24: It's hard to see into the future, but business is definitely sort of an uphill challenge for the state.
1: Aid. And the National Taxpayer Advocate says the IRS did better than expected in tax season after slashing staff, but taxpayers who needed human help by phone were left behind. Meanwhile, Mexico won its World Cup match last night 3-0, but the country's homophobia reared its ugly head in the match. Fans chanted a two-syllable slur while Czechia's goalie had the ball. In past years, the chant by Mexico fans led to fines and other sanctions against Mexico's Soccer Federation. Stay with Elias 89.3 for more of today's top news.
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0: This is Morning Edition from NPR News. I'm Michelle Martin.
1: And I'm A. Martinez. Army General Chris Donahue will shortly announce his retirement, according to two U.S. officials who are not authorized to speak publicly.
0: The news caught many by surprise. Donahue was a Special Forces soldier who now oversees U.S. Army operations across Europe and Africa. But he's perhaps best known as the last American soldier to depart Afghanistan in 2021 during the chaotic withdrawal of U.S. forces under the Biden administration.
1: Here with more is NPR's Quill Lawrence. So, Quill, who is General Chris Donahue?
2: Yeah, he's a West Point graduate, combat decorated veteran of Iraq and Afghanistan and Syria. He was a leader in Delta Force, which is an elite group even within Special Forces. He also commanded the 82nd Airborne. He ran the Army's infantry school. In Europe, he's worked with Ukrainian military leaders. He's very highly respected across the military. But he was only in this four-star Army job in Europe for a year and a half. And Defense Secretary Pete Hegseth did come into office saying that there were far too many flag officers in the military. He shrunk down the possible jobs that four stars can go to, but Donahue would have seemed like a competitive candidate for any of those remaining jobs, up to the chairman of the Joint Chiefs of Staff.
1: So do we know anything about the backstory behind the abrupt news of his retiring?
2: No one has any official explanation. If you follow military Twitter, and the Trump administration does seem to be concerned about what's said on social media, there are some trolls focusing on the fact that Donahue was in charge of trying to evacuate Kabul Airport. You may remember from 5 years ago this green-tinted night vision photo of a man walking up the ramp of an aircraft, the last man out of Afghanistan. And people are sort of pinning that whole debacle, that messy conclusion of 20 messy years of war, capped by the death of 13 U.S. troops and 170 Afghans in this suicide bombing at Abbey Gate. They're pinning that on Donahue.
1: Okay, with that in mind, then, the Pentagon is now doing an investigation of what it calls a, quote, disastrous and embarrassing withdrawal, and has promised accountability. So is Donahue to blame for any of that?
2: There's really no evidence that he was. He arrived in Kabul after the city had fallen to the Taliban. He wasn't in charge of Abbey Gate. He came to run the withdrawal and coordinated hundreds of flights that probably saved thousands of people's lives. And that photo of him being the last man out is widely seen as what right looks like in the military, the way a commander takes responsibility. You know, it was a general who was the last man to board the plane, not some unlucky private.
1: You know, Defense Secretary Pete Hegseth has had a few firings in his time as Secretary of Defense. Does this fall into that pattern?
2: Yes and no. Hegseth's been trimming the ranks, and as we've watched that play out, more than half of those cut have been female or black officers. And Hegseth has been doing this highly unusual thing where he reaches way down into the promotion lists to block people. And of course, he summarily fired C.Q. Brown, who was the black chairman of the Joint Chiefs of Staff, as soon as Hegseth came in. But Donahue is a white man, and he seems to fit even the, you know, let's say, narrow vision of what Secretary Hegseth calls a warfighter. This seems much more like back in April when Army Chief of Staff General Randy George was fired by Hegseth with no explanation. The rumors were that George was seen as an ally of Army Secretary Dan Driscoll, who had been outshining Hegseth a bit, and this was some sort of retaliation. That upset many in Congress from both parties. And now at least the Senate version of this year's defense bill will require written justification from the Pentagon before promotions can be delayed or withheld like this.
1: All right, that's NPR's Quill Lawrence. Quill, thank you.
2: Thank you.
0: Europe is in the midst of its second heat wave of the summer, and this one is shattering records. France recorded its hottest day ever on Wednesday, and as temperatures rise, so are questions about how prepared the country is to withstand this kind of extreme heat. NPR's Rebecca Rossman reports from Paris.
3: France has lived through heat waves before, but this one is exposing a new kind of vulnerability in a country largely built for a cooler climate. Record-shattering triple-digit Fahrenheit temperatures are gripping France, part of a heat wave now in its ninth day. Here in Paris, the high was 103 degrees Fahrenheit Wednesday.
4: I'm just walking along the Seine here. It is after 9 p.m., and the heat has not broken.
3: Parts of France were even hotter, comparable with temperatures in places like Phoenix or Dubai. And with the heat not expected to fully ease until the end of the weekend, people are asking, how prepared is France, really, for this kind of heat?
5: The problem is just that Paris is not ready for this weather.
3: Paris resident Leila Gersoy is sitting on a bench with her family, who are visiting her from Germany. everyone looks exhausted. Gersoy says the big problem here is the lack of air conditioning.
5: Other countries with people who I've talked to from India or other colleagues at work that mentioned that they experience this weather all the time, but they have AC in all the places that they go. And I think that's what Paris is lacking right now.
3: Less than a quarter of French households have air conditioning. In Paris, many have been seeking relief in air-conditioned spaces like cinemas and museums. But even many of those spaces have struggled to keep up. The Louvre Museum and Eiffel Tower said they would remain open this week, but would close early because of the heat. Others have been jumping into the city's canals, temporarily opened for swimming. But the search for relief has also brought danger.
6: The dernier chiffre qui vient nous être remonté, 40 morts depuis le 18 juin.
3: It's too early to know what the repercussions of this heat wave will be, but on Tuesday, French Prime Minister Sébastien Lecornu said that 40 people across France have drowned in the last week. Most of them were minors swimming unsupervised.
7: C'est d'abord une crise historique dont tous les Français se souviendront.
3: Speaking on France Inter, presenter Patrick Cohn characterizes France's response to the heat wave, or lack thereof, as a, quote, historical crisis.
7: On parlera longtemps de la canicule de juin 2026 comme d'une épreuve.
3: We'll be talking for a long time about the June 2026 heat wave, Cohn said, as a test, a milestone, and perhaps for some, a revelation. He pointed back to France's deadly 2003 heat wave when nearly 15,000 people died.
7: Cette fois, impossible de considérer cette fournaise comme une fatalité.
3: This time, it's impossible to deny that the country's climate is changing before our eyes, he said. Rebecca Rossman, NPR News, Paris.
0: 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America, get ready to meet America. It's Morning Edition from NPR News. I'm Michelle Martin.
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9: Adolfo Guzman Lopez with you on this Thursday. Thank you for joining us for Morning Edition on LAist 89.3. 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Because it's 9 o'clock.
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12: From the Moan Broadcast Center, this is Air Talk. Good morning, I'm Larry Mantle. A proposed class action lawsuit is targeting gas station operators in California. The suit claims multiple station owners are inflating prices by using an AI tool called Calibrate Fuel Pricing. We'll look at how the tool is alleged to affect what drivers are paying at the pump. And UC Davis Professor Emeritus Jay Belsky is known for his work on how troubled childhoods affect us later in life. His new book, The Nature of Nurture, argues that those who respond to adversity with antisocial behavior have a good evolutionary reason for doing so. And the triple play is with me at the half point in the Dodgers season.
13: Live from NPR News in Washington, I'm Louise Schiavone. Two significant U.S. Supreme Court rulings this morning affecting the lives of immigrants to the U.S. On a 6-3 vote, the conservative majority greatly altered the landscape for immigrants holding temporary protected status, the program known as TPS. The justices gave the Trump administration the green light to end that program and begin mass deportations of people who've been living and working legally in the U.S. for years. 17 countries have the designation. NPR's Jimena Bustillo looks at the impact.
14: After the ruling, there was a statement issued by Javier Palomerza, president of the U.S. Hispanic Business Council, and he said that this ruling also comes at a time when employers are already struggling to find and retain workers to work in areas like construction, for example, is one, or manufacturing, processing as well. And so this means that it could be harder for businesses to grow and plan and also compete.
13: NPR's Jimena Bustillo. The justices also ruled that the government has the power to stop asylum seekers from physically entering the United States. President Trump yesterday canceled a bill signing ceremony for a bipartisan housing bill, saying his pet issue, an election bill, had to be first. NPR's Franco Ordonez looks at the president's turnabout.
15: It speaks to bigger issues about Trump's efforts to expand his executive power and political power, and the loyalty he expects from those he works with. That includes U.S. allies, who he has been frustrated with for not supporting him enough in the war on Iran.
16: I just want their loyalty. We don't need their money. We don't need anything. We have the most powerful military in the world by far. But I just want loyalty. You know, we're so loyal to them.
15: Political strategists say Trump is more focused on loyalty, including Republicans being loyal to him rather than having the necessary majorities who can pass his legislation. Franco Ordonez, NPR News.
13: A coalition of publishers representing nearly 400 newspapers has filed suit against OpenAI and Microsoft. The suit accuses the companies of stealing copyrighted material to build artificial intelligence models, NPR's John Ruich reports.
17: Plaintiffs say this is the biggest coalition of local newspapers yet to sue OpenAI and Microsoft for violating protections under the Copyright Act. They say the companies systematically and willfully stole copyrighted news articles to build AI products like ChatGPT and Microsoft Copilot. The case is the latest in a raft of lawsuits accusing AI companies of scraping copyrighted material from the web to train models. The coalition includes Pulitzer Prize-winning publications like the Riverdale Press and the Concord Monitor, and the New York Amsterdam News, one of the oldest black-owned newspapers in the U.S. OpenAI and Microsoft did not have an immediate comment. John Ruich, NPR News.
13: This is NPR.
9: And live from LAS News, I'm Adolfo Guzman-Lopez in for Austin Cross. The LA Fire Department says it has officially knocked down the warehouse fire that had been burning in Boyle Heights for more than a week. That means there are no active flames and the fire is no longer spreading. You can still see some smoke because parts of the building are still smoldering. The next phase will be removing all the burned out debris and about 85 million pounds of food. LA County Public Works said it has found landfills to handle the waste and will test food for toxins before disposal. Drug overdose deaths are down in LA County. Aaron Schrank reports.
18: Overdose deaths fell nearly 30% in the county since their peak in 2022, the Department of Public Health says. That's just behind the trend across the country, where overdose deaths dropped 35% over the same period, according to the CDC. The crisis claimed nearly 2,300 lives in LA County in 2025. Methamphetamine was a factor in 61% of those deaths. Fentanyl was involved in about half. Aaron Schrank, LAS News.
9: And in sports, the Dodgers beat the Minnesota Twins 4-3 last night. Mookie Betts hit a milestone, his 300th career home run. The Angels beat the Baltimore Orioles 7-6 in the 10th inning. Logan Ohapi had the game winner with a check swing infield hit. In World Cup action, Mexico beat Czechia 3-0. Today, the U.S. takes on Turkey at SoFi Stadium. For more LAS news, go to LAS.com. 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
12: It's Air Talk on LAist 89.3 in the LAist app. Very good Thursday morning to you. I'm Larry Mantle. A little bit later on the program, the Triple Play is in the house. Morning Edition host A. Martinez is with me. Nick Roman of the podcast Roman on the Radio and our longtime LAist host of All Things Considered. Be with me. The Dodgers have hit the halfway point of the regular season, 81 games in the books. Dodgers with the best record in baseball. Right behind them, a team with one of the lowest budgets. That's the Milwaukee Brewers. So we'll talk about what's happening in baseball at the midseason point. But we begin with an attempted class action lawsuit filed against a series of gas station owners over their use of an artificial intelligence tool to set prices at the pump. Joining us to talk about the lawsuit and the legal issues that are raised by using AI in this way is lecturer in law at UCLA with an antitrust specialty, Jennifer Dixton. Professor, thank you, or lecturer, thank you so much for being with us. We appreciate it.
20: Oh, thanks for having me on this morning.
12: So let's talk about how AI could conceivably be different than gas station owners having a human setting the prices. What are they alleging here?
20: Yeah, so, the complaint alleges that these gas retailers used a common algorithm called Calibrate to set the prices for gas. So not only did they, sign up to use this algorithm, but they also allowed the algorithm to input their, confidential business information, regarding pricing and output into the algorithm, which helps it to set prices. So the plaintiffs in this case are alleging this is an illegal agreement under California state law, the Cartwright Act, which has just recently been amended to make clear that using a common algorithm in the context of a conspiracy or contract to harm competition can be illegal.
12: So is this a case, I'm just trying to understand this, where competing station operators are putting in their proprietary information, essentially making it available to competitors through the algorithm? Is that what you're saying?
20: Correct. Yes. So, as you mentioned, if there's four gas stations on the corner of an intersection and they all, go outside in the morning and see what each other is charging, under antitrust law, that's sort of a classic example of what is not illegal. You can monitor your competitors' prices and see what they're charging and adjust your prices accordingly and even adjust them upward, if the market is going that way. So that's not illegal. But the allegations here is that they're really using each other's, secret information that they normally wouldn't have access to help set prices through this algorithm. So that's a problem. And the second problem that they allege in this complaint is that they adhere to what the algorithm suggests is the right price 90% of the time. So they're basically turning over their independent pricing decision to this algorithm. They allegedly are aware that, other competitors will have access to this, confidential, non-public information to set the price, and then they're going to adhere to what the algorithm says to price their gasoline at. So these things are a problem.
12: So what?
20: Go ahead.
12: I was just saying, what would be the information beyond the posted price at the pump? What is that proprietary information that could be shared with the AI that would lead to higher prices?
20: Yeah, so I mean, they're saying that, you know, just sort of market information that wouldn't necessarily be shared, what their output is, you know, how much gas they're selling, which affects the price, is something that they alleged in the complaint that might be included in assessing what prices to charge. So you wouldn't necessarily know how much gas your competitor is selling, which affects the price. Some market studies, some other information that helps to price more efficiently, but also could, you know, they could have access to this information that they wouldn't normally have. But actually, under California law, it doesn't seem like it's really, there's no difference if you use a common algorithm. And use it in a way that gathers non-public information or public information. Under Cal, they allege in the complaint that there's not public information exchange, but it seems under California law that you can use this common algorithm, and even if it's just, you know, what the price of the gas is, you know, public information, if you use that through this algorithm, and you're basically agreeing to use the pricing information that the algorithm spits out, that could be illegal. It doesn't necessarily have to be non-public.
9: Okay.
20: It's more the agreement to use the algorithm and all knowingly using the algorithm to set prices.
9: We're talking with Jennifer Dixton, lecturer in law at UCLA and antitrust specialist, in fact, at the Justice Department. She was a high-ranking official in the antitrust division. Also with us, Severin Bornstein, professor and faculty director of UC Berkeley's Haas School of Business's Energy Institute. Severin, thank you for being with us again. Again, excuse me, what struck me was the lawsuit identifies over 1,700 stations in California that apparently used the Calibrate Fuel Pricing AI system. A thousand of those are ARCO, 400 are Circle K, 150 are Speedways. There are some Walmart and Sam Club stations that are included. What's interesting is the higher priced gas stations that Chevron's Mobil, Shell's ConocoPhillips, which operates Union 76, they're not listed. ARCO's among the lower priced major gas brands. So what do you make of that?
2: Yeah, I think that this goes to how much this could actually be used for coordination. Certainly, what we've seen over the last 10 years is those branded stations, the major brands, have been increasing their price relative to the unbranded, and this potentially allows those unbranded stations to coordinate in their response. If you're an unbranded station, you might want to raise your price, but if there's another Circle K down the street, that might rein you in. And in fact, one of the puzzles that we've seen over the last decade is why aren't those unbranded stations more aggressive, getting more market share, and so forth? And this might be an answer, a partial answer to that. I think it's important, though, beyond what Professor Dixon said, to also recognize this is a private antitrust lawsuit. And that means that lawyers and a group have gotten together to sue. Typically, a suit like that, before you file it, you will take it to the government antitrust authority and say, "This is an important lawsuit. You should bring this lawsuit," since they'd rather have the resources, or at least inform them of it. And we haven't heard any sign that the state or federal antitrust authorities are picking this up. So there might be more to this, and it might be more complicated. But it's a really intriguing lawsuit because it does go both to the effect of AI and just automated algorithmic pricing. And the topic I've talked to you about in the past of the mystery gasoline surcharge, this increasing differential between California and the rest of the country, that has not been occurring up at the refinery level. It's been something that's been happening downstream at the gas station level. And this is a potential explanation for that.
4: Do we know how long Calibrate has been used by these stations?
2: Well, one article I read said that some companies have been using it since 2009. One of the first things I'd want to know is, you know, how big was their market share back in the 2015 period, which is when the mystery gasoline surcharge started appearing, this big differential from the rest of the country. And how widespread is its use in California versus the rest of the country? If we've been seeing this everywhere in the country, then that doesn't probably explain why California's margin above the just wholesale cost of gasoline is so much higher than in the rest of the country. But if this is particularly concentrated in California, then potentially that is part of the explanation.
4: Do we think Calibrate is only used in California, though? If it's popular here, wouldn't you think it's being used elsewhere?
2: Yeah, I would expect that they are present outside California as well. But, you know, companies have to start somewhere, and they might have a much larger market share in California than elsewhere. But of course, one thing we do know about California is that we have a much lower share of these off-brand stations than the rest of the country does. So it might be easier for a given amount of penetration in the overall market to help coordinate the activities and pricing decisions of those companies. The critical thing here is, does this software, as Professor Dixon pointed to, does this software actually use the information of the other companies in making decisions and in doing so actually help coordinate companies? If the software is simply saying, we're looking out there at the prices in the rest of the market and advising you individually as a station, this is the best price for you, then it's going to be a tough case to make. But if they are actually aware of that the other stations are also using this algorithm, or even beyond that, they are coordinating the use of this algorithm among stations, then there's a serious antitrust case, and I think a serious possibility that this is inflating gasoline prices.
4: Many decades ago, my uncle owned a Chevron station at the corner of Lincoln and Manchester in the Westchester area, smack dab between LAX and Marina Del Rey. I worked there one summer. It's interesting because Chevron, as I recall, they would call on a daily basis the company and say, here is your suggested price. And it was based on what was posted in the area, what the location was, you know, what you'd been selling at your gas, you know, a lot of different factors. And, you know, this goes back many decades ago to suggest to station operators. Supposedly you weren't bound by it, but, and I don't know how closely they followed it. But I would assume many of the things we're talking about here, whether it's the Gas Buddy app, which tells drivers where they can find the cheapest gas, or even some of the information in the Calibrate fuel pricing AI system, you know, would sort of be a similar thing. So, Severin, what is the difference?
2: Well, first of all, the Chevron phone calls in themselves could be a problem if they were coordinating prices among Chevron stations that supposedly were setting prices independently. But if they were at least only talking to Chevron stations. If they were also calling the person with a similar position at Shell and saying, here's what we're going to do, then that's a pretty clear antitrust violation. So what's going on here is Calibrate is going across companies, and if they are actually sharing pricing information and incorporating the decision-making process of the other companies, then that's going to be a serious antitrust problem. A critical question here is going to be, and this is going to get into the algorithm, whether the software is actually incorporating the decision-making of the other companies. It's taking into account, oh, these other stations are also using Calibrate, and if station A raises its price, we know through the algorithm that station B will as well.
4: And
2: if that's the case, then I think the plaintiffs are likely to have a strong case.
4: And Professor Dixon, what about they're seeking class status here? What are the hurdles for that part of the process?
20: Yeah, well, I mean, you know, they're going to, I'm not an expert in class action suits, but I mean, they're

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1: That, you know, you really have to show more than just independent, you know, parallel action to prove an agreement. So, you know, you're going to have to show that these competitors all, you know, used this algorithm knowingly, you know, that they were going to get access to this information and that they delegated their pricing authority, you know, to this algorithm. Notably in California, you know, the standards for, you know, bringing in an antitrust claim are a little lower, so you don't have to rule out independent action under California law. Under federal law, it's a little bit more difficult, you know, that you would have to show that this was not, you know, parallel conduct, that each of these companies weren't independently using the algorithm to just, you know, get a suggested price and then making their own independent decision on what to charge. So you would have to really rule out that possibility that this wasn't independent action and it was an actual agreement to use this algorithm to essentially fix prices or share competitively sensitive data like volume information on how much you're selling and at what price.
2: Jennifer Dixon is lecturer in law at UCLA. Specialty is antitrust. She's former assistant chief and special counsel for policy and intellectual property at the Justice Department's Antitrust Division. And our thanks to frequent AirTalk guest, UC Berkeley professor and faculty director of the Energy Institute at UC Berkeley's Haas School of Business, Severin Bornstein. It's AirTalk on LAist 89.3 in the LAist app. Coming up, we'll be talking with UC Davis Professor Emeritus of Human Development Jay Belsky. His new book, The Nature of Nurture, Rethinking Why and How Childhood Adversity Shapes Development. We'll be back with Professor Belsky in just 1 minute.
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2: Good morning, it's Air Talk. I'm Larry Mantle. 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Professor Belsky, very good to have you with us today on Air Talk.
5: Good morning.
2: Thanks. Let's talk about, you know, some of the misconceptions you think that we have, susceptibilities of looking at difficult childhoods in a particular way. You know, we often make the association that people who come from households where there's neglect or abuse, where kids have been exposed to violent incidents or have had horrible things said to them about who they are,

0: that those kids are much more prone to act out in the classroom, to withdraw, to become bullies themselves in response to their environment. How much of that do you think is true, and what of that do you think perhaps we mischaracterize?
1: Well, let me just say before I say anything else that the last thing I want to do is deny any of what you've just said. But I do want to qualify it in important ways. You know, some of us sort of emphasize nature and some of us emphasize nurture. And I think in both cases, we both overestimate those factors and underestimate them. And one of the missing components of thinking about how adversity affects children is our tendency only to think about genetics.
0: I'm sorry, we're having technical challenges. We'll get Professor Belsky back on the line and get his connection straightened out. The nature of nurture, rethinking why and how childhood adversity shapes development, from Professor Jay Belsky to talk with us about the ways in which we think nature and nurture interacting, particularly with kids who come from very, you know, challenging circumstances. Also, you know, we understand that kids are adaptable. There's a certain degree of plasticity that not all kids, even in the same environment, are going to respond to it in the same way. You know, how many households do we see where there's neglect and abuse, and kids who you might think are subject to the very same kinds of environment and coming from the very same genetics, but responding in the world in just, you know, completely different way. This, of course, speaks to individual difference in the way that kids respond to things. And, you know, some of them are just tripped up in such a way that their lives are chaotic and they're challenged at every turn. Others seemingly able to deal with what they're facing in a way that at least outwardly appears to be far more resilient. Professor Belsky, thank you. Sorry, we needed to reconnect with you. But please just pick up on what you were saying about the way that we understand this.
2: Okay. That we have to think not just about genetics on the nature side, but evolution and natural selection and adaptation on the nature side. And when we do, we realize that we've idealized and romanticized how development operates. So when we think about the effects of adversity we don't like, it always involves we pathologize the child. Something has gone wrong. Development has gone awry. Because we have this idealized notion of how children are supposed to develop. But the fact of the matter is that throughout human ancestral history, to say nothing of the current time, humans have experienced adversity. Children have experienced adversity. And as a result, children's development has been shaped in ways that respond to adversity that actually make evolutionary sense. That is, these are ways that in the past, even if no longer today, got the job more likely of getting the evolutionary job done, which was making more life, passing on their genes. So the very things we don't like used to work in that way. Even if they don't work today, our development is still driven by those mechanisms and those processes. And we see this in one of the most surprising findings that prevailing thinking cannot explain and would never have predicted, though an evolutionary mindset did. And that is that in addition to what you described as the effects of adversity, it's also the case that adversity accelerates development, including sexual development, by making the timing of puberty somewhat earlier. It's a strategy of live fast and die young, because nature privileges reproduction over health, wealth, and happiness. Now, the other thing thinking evolutionary ways does is make me and you qualify everything I've just said. Because the truth is, some kids are more likely to be shaped by their developmental experiences, and some kids are less likely to be shaped by their developmental experience. And why does that make sense? Because the future is inherently uncertain. So imagine you're in a family and all the kids are shaped by their good experiences. Sounds like a great plan. But tomorrow turns out different today than today. And it's a hostile, dangerous world in which being an SOB actually pays off more than being a sweet, nice person. And so if some kids are less susceptible to their developmental experiences, how people parent, what families like, what the community's like, is not going to shape them in the wrong way so they go off the proverbial waterfall. Some of them will be more likely to be fit the future environment better than others. And the same goes in terms of if they're facing adversity. That turning out in a world of dog-eat-dog, being an SOB may really pay off, or at least it used to. But if tomorrow turns out better than today, if later life the conditions are better than they were in childhood, then the ones who weren't shaped by their environment have a better chance of fitting that. You know, so families unknowingly, let me just finish with this. Families unknowingly vary their children in terms of their susceptibility to developmental influences.
0: We're talking with Emeritus Professor of Human Development, UC Davis, Jay Belsky, with us. His book, The Nature of Nurture, Rethinking Why and How Childhood Adversity Shapes Development. So if there's a point in human history where you say, from an evolutionary standpoint, becoming sexually active younger, having children younger, having more children because of threats in the world that lead to higher degrees of child and infant mortality, if you say that's functional at some point. So at what point does evolution adapt to that and say, well, that's no longer functional, that instead that is a tremendous stressor on young people to have kids early?
2: Well, that's a very good question. Exactly how long it will take for our species to evolve so that the mechanisms and developmental proclivities don't operate the way I described is impossible for me to say. Quite frankly, it's not going to be over. It's not going to be in our lifetimes and probably our grandchildren's lifetimes. And you know, this happens in many parts of development and even life, where we've got an old machine, so to speak, our bodies and our minds operating in a modern environment, and what used to pay off no longer reproductively pays off, but we still behave and develop that way.
0: We're talking with Jay Belsky, Professor Emeritus, UC Davis. If you have questions for him, we're at 866-893-5722. You can email us at atcomments@las.com. Please include your location and first name. So, Jay, if you've got... I was using an example while we were reconnecting with you. Two different kids come from a family where it's very troubled home life, and one of them is incredibly resilient and able to make a life where their degree of happiness, societal contribution is higher. The other one becomes antisocial, as we would subjectively label it, all kinds of trials, tribulations, generally unhappy and negative orientation to life. To what do we attribute that? Do we say, well, likely this is because of inborn characteristics of personality, certain mental inflexibility? Is it maybe even a lack of sensitivity in the one who seems to be more socially oriented because they somehow were less sensitive to the harms they were exposed to in childhood? What's our understanding of that?
2: Yes, I think you've described the child who's not shaped by those adverse experiences probably less what we would call developmentally plastic, susceptible to environmental influences. And that's kind of what I would call a fixed strategist. He or she is going to become what they're going to become almost no matter what. Now, there are terrible conditions and starvation and, you know, torture that may overcome and harm that child. But many of the, you know, we all hear stories about children who have been through the worst and come out just fine. They are, you know, kind of environment is kind of water off a duck's back and shaping them. Now, the other child is probably likely to have been the one who seems to have suffered and been adversely affected, is probably likely to be much more developmentally plastic, shaped by experience. But here's the interesting thing about thinking about things this way. The child who is vulnerable to adversity under good conditions is also more likely to suck the marrow from the bone, to benefit from support and enrichment. Whereas the child who was resilient in the face of adversity in a good environment isn't shaped by it. And we have really good evidence of this now from experiments in which we're trying to enhance children's development. And what we see is that there are a whole bunch of children who don't benefit, and there are children who benefit. And they differ from each other in some fundamental ways. And that's why, in fact, we often are disappointed with the effects of programs designed to enhance children's well-being or prevent problems from developing, because we're naively thinking that all children are highly developmentally plastic, susceptible to environmental influences early in their lives, when some children are more so and some children are less so, and that makes all the sense in the world. Parents diversify their progeny in this respect without realizing it, for the same reason that investors diversify their investments, because the future is uncertain. So you don't know whether gold, the mattress, or the bank, or the stock market will pay off. On average, diversifying it pays off. The difference between what I'm talking about from an evolutionary perspective and what I'm talking about from a financial perspective is that in an evolutionary perspective, the currency is not money. It's genes going out in future generations. So, and again, because... Go ahead.
0: No, I was just going to say, so how... Are there ways that we can better identify those who would benefit from that nurturing later on, who would in fact be able to incorporate it, make changes with that? Is that something we just subjectively determine by talking with kids, or are there, you know, more objective ways of figuring that out?
2: This is a great question, which is, can we identify more and less developmentally malleable children who are susceptible to environmental influences? The available work points in some regard to some genetic indicators. It also points toward physiological reactivity indicators. And there's even a woman named Elaine Allen whose work on the sense of the person has developed a scale, which is being used to distinguish children who are more and less susceptible to their experiences. And there are people that was originally developed through her clinical practice with adults. My students have pushed it to try to do it with adolescents, and now we see work looking at it with younger children. One of the interesting features of these children is that they're kind of shy, inhibited, wary. They're what Elaine Allen called deep processors. They don't impulsively go this way and that way. But again, this is a double-edged sword. These kids under adverse conditions succumb to those conditions and develop poorly. The kids who, with the same characteristics in a nurturing environment, flourish disproportionately, more so than others. So we're slowly getting a handle on how to distinguish these children. Now, I'd like to say one more.
0: Yeah, real quickly, because I need to wrap, Professor. Go right ahead.
2: Okay. A lot of people say when they hear this, oh, so you're saying the kids who aren't susceptible, we shouldn't bother with them. Not at all, for two reasons. The first is that every child, no matter what, has a right to a decent quality life, whether it pays off developmentally later on down the road. And my answer to why that is because they never asked to be here. The second is that maybe they're actually susceptible and could be shaped by experiences we haven't even thought of providing them. And so we're misrepresenting them as unsusceptible because we've only considered what our theories lead us to do to try to change them.
0: Professor, thank you so much for being with us. We appreciate it.
2: Thank you.
0: Emeritus Professor of Human Development, UC Davis, Jay Belsky. The Nature of Nurture, Rethinking Why and How Childhood Adversity Shapes Development. 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They made their way to the halfway mark of the regular season. 81 games in the books for the Dodgers. 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

0: Murphy and the LA staff. I'm Larry Mantle. Great to have you with us. Well, the Dodgers with the biggest payroll in baseball and two World Series in the bank are looking for their third this year, and they have a very strong start, reaching the halfway point of the season with the best record in baseball at 52-29, a couple games ahead of the second-best team, the Milwaukee Brewers, who have one of the lower payrolls in Major League Baseball, ironically. Joining me to talk about the Dodgers as well as our woeful Angels are members of the Triple Play from Morning Edition, host Abe Martinez, and also joining me, Nick Roman. So good to have him with us. Roman on the Radio is his podcast, and Nick also the longtime local host of LA's All Things Considered. Gentlemen, good to have you with us. Abe, let me just start with you. The Dodgers are clearly an aging team, though a younger Andy Páez playing a huge role both at the plate and with his stellar center field defense. Are you surprised to see the Dodgers with the best record at the midway point?
1: No, I mean, this is exactly where they were projected to be, and they have not disappointed. Even though they've had a couple of injury issues, Will Smith with his nagging neck injury that's keeping him from behind the plate, it's one of those things where the Dodgers have put themselves in a position where they can afford to wait on injuries. The injuries don't seem to hurt them like they do other teams, so they can afford to let someone like Will Smith get healed, completely healed, before he comes back, and they still won't miss a beat. So this organization, I mean, I know I used to be a big pessimist about them, but it's impossible to be that way anymore because they do no wrong. They haven't done anything wrong in years, and I can't see one way to ding them. I've tried, guys, believe me, I've tried to ding them, but it's impossible. They're ding-proof.
0: Nick, what do you think to this point? People ask me, you think the Dodgers are going to be able to sustain it? And I keep pointing out, this is an older team. You know, their arguably best players are past their peak years. Nonetheless, they're still outperforming all.
2: Well, yeah. I mean, if I had told you that Blake Snell and Tyler Glasnow wouldn't be pitching, there'd be no Edwin Diaz, who is their high-priced reliever that they picked up in the offseason. Kyle Tucker, the big hitter that they got in the offseason, he's in a slump. There's no Will Smith, and there's no Teoscar Hernandez. There's no Kike Hernandez, and they would still be playing really, really well. The reason they can do that is that they have depth galore, and that's what other teams just plain do not have. Everybody who's come up

0: to fill in, whether it was Alex Call, who was already on the team, or Miguel Rojas. If they, you know, they brought up Dalton Rushing, he's been having a little bit of, you know, some trouble now, but he's been pretty good. Kyle Freeland, they took him out of OKC and now he's playing well. Everybody that they bring up seems to work. And Eric Lau, the left-hander that they he's pitched in five games. They've won them all. So, you know, A's right. They haven't made any mistakes in a long, long time. Doesn't guarantee that you win the World Series, but it sure guarantees that you get into the playoffs and have an awfully good chance.
1: You know, Nick, it's so funny because everybody points out the huge salaries for the Dodgers stars like Shohei and Mookie Betts and Freddie Freeman. But when Lau is a great example, here's a guy who was cut loose by the Blue Jays up in Toronto because he just, you know, it was a disaster when he took them out. Dodgers saw something and he's become highly serviceable. What do they do with these pitchers?
0: Well, there was an article the other day that talked about that. And one of the things is that the pitching coaches are very good at listening to what the pitchers want to do and figuring out where they will be best. So, for example, in Eric Lauer's case, he's always been a good left-handed pitcher. His strikeouts right now with the Dodgers are actually down, but he's throwing more strikes and getting the hitters to hit balls at fielders. They just know how to do this. It is pretty remarkable that they're able to identify all of that talent. And Eric Lauer is a good example. Anybody could have gotten him. I mean, he was cut loose. Anybody could have signed him, but they didn't. Justin Robleski, who was the young pitcher for the Dodgers that they drafted back in 2021, he went in the 11th round. Anybody they had 11 shots at him, but nobody else took him except the Dodgers, and now he's second in the National League in wins.
1: Well, and Robleski is a great case, because there's still skepticism because he doesn't miss many bats. He's not a strikeout pitcher. He gets contact. The presumption is that, you know, at some point this is all going to unravel. They're going to start hitting him where defenders aren't, and his ERA is going to blow up. That hasn't happened yet. So again, you know, how does a Robleski, who on paper doesn't look like he should be the second winningest pitcher in the major league, performs in this way?
2: You know, Larry, when you describe him that way, I always try to think and imagine what it would be like and how he would be evaluated if Greg Maddux were a 23-year-old pitcher today.
1: Yes.
2: You know, is his ERA going to blow up because he doesn't miss bats? He rolls up too many ground balls. You know, you can roll up ground balls if it's weak contact, if it's contact that the defense is ready for because they scouted that hitter ahead of time and they know exactly what his tendencies are. You pitch to those tendencies and get a very playable ball, and all of a sudden that's dominance, just like Greg Maddux dominated Major League Baseball for 20 years. So I know that, and look, I'm a big fan of the analytics and all the stats and all the measurements that go along with modern baseball. But once you see a guy start to do something very well, even if it doesn't fit the mold of the day, you got to say, okay, maybe this is what he does well, and we need to roll with it and not question it too much. I you know, there are guys like that. Greg Maddux would have been one of those guys today. I would have loved to have seen someone say, "Yeah, that kid doesn't have it."
1: Great point. That's A. Martinez, host of NPR's Morning Edition, Nick Roman of Roman on the Radio, the podcast, wherever you get your podcasts, and our longtime host of LA's All Things Considered. Nick, A, and me, we're the triple play. It's the halfway point of the regular season, which for the Dodgers, of course, a lesser thing. They're really playing for postseason success. Nonetheless, at 52-29, it's the best record in all of Major League Baseball. Will continue with A and Nick in just 1 minute.
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2: It's Air Talk on LAist 89.3 in the LAist app. Larry Mantle with Nick Roman and A. Martinez. We're the triple play talking Dodger baseball at the midpoint of the regular season. We'll come back with more Dodgers, but we've got to talk about our Angels and the disaster that they represent on the field right now. But there's some interesting stuff going on in the stands with the tarps off movement. It began in St. Louis and has made its way to other stadiums where young men up in a part of the upper deck take their shirts off, wave their shirts, and start cheering and chanting. But they've turned that attention to trying to get Artie Moreno, the owner of the Angels, to sell the team. Nick, let's talk about it. You and I, you know, have been following the Angels throughout our lives and are fans of the Angels as well as the Dodgers. But to see the Angels floundering at 34 and 48, I mean, this is so sad to see what's happened to this franchise. You know, what do you think of, first of all, this tarps off protest?
3: Well, you know, it's been adapted in Anaheim as a way to protest what's been going on for a decade now with the Angels. I mean, they've just been losing year after year after year. And there's no sign that it's going to end because their farm system is rated as one of the worst in Major League Baseball. There are very few stars on this team outside of, say, Zach Neto and Mike Trout. You know, one thing that was interesting, if you watched the ball game yesterday, when the TV cameras would catch a fly, you know, would follow a fly ball, there were a lot of empty seats in Angel Stadium yesterday. And I thought, you know, I got to look and see what attendance is. Angels have played 40 home games this season. In half of those games, they have drawn fewer than 30,000 fans. That's a lot of lost fans. The Dodgers, for example, have played the same number of games pretty much at home. They never draw less than about 45,000. So, you know, you put 10, 15,000 extra people in the seats and figure, well, I don't know, $100 per fan. The Dodgers are able to toss around 40 or 50 million extra dollars to and plow it back into players. That's what's happened. And only until the fans start to walk out on the Angels, I think, will this change. Nothing else has worked. It kind of worked years ago when Frank McCourt was, you know, a lot of fans quit and the Dodger attendance went down and there was a change. And now we live in these beautiful times at Dodger Stadium. Unless something like that happens in Angel Stadium, I don't see any changes.
2: Yeah, Abe, do you think Moreno could be pressured, or maybe Major League Baseball, the commissioner, steps in and says, Artie, it's time to put the team on the market?
4: That would be the only way. I doubt a bunch of guys with their shirts off would pressure anyone to do anything that major. And by the way, where was this movement when I was working on baseball fields? I would have gladly joined in doing the pregame show shirtless.
2: Shirtless in the heat, yes.
4: Oh well, I should have stayed in the game a little bit longer, guys. But here's the thing. It's happened before. I remember when the commissioner of Major League Baseball took the team away from Marge Schott after she had a controversy with, I think it was Nazi memorabilia that was discovered that she owned. So it has been done before. I don't think this would qualify, though, because you can run a team the way you want to run a team unless the other owners decide to put the pressure on the commissioner. Remember, the commissioner of a league is the employee of the ownership, so that's what it would take. It would take the owners getting together and feeling that for the best of the league that Artie needs to go, and then they could pressure the commissioner to do it. But that would be the only way I could see.
2: Well, and the Angels, to Nick's point, have been one of the leaders in attendance, even with mediocre teams. It's really only with this season that we're seeing the big drop-off, a kind of de facto boycott. It hasn't reached anywhere near the level of the final McCourt years at Dodger Stadium, when shockingly you'd see the sea of empty seats at Dodger Stadium. But it appears we're trending in that direction with the Angels. Nick, this is such a valuable franchise. Even if the TV revenue isn't going to be what it used to be because the regional sport networks have largely gone defunct, still, the ability to draw Orange County fans to Angel Stadium is proven.
3: Oh, absolutely. And if you can't, I mean, just a few miles to the south, the San Diego Padres, who are, financially no better off than the Angels. And yet, that's one of the great draws in Major League Baseball. It's thrilling to go to a Padre game. That place is packed all the time, and the team usually is very good. They're having a little trouble right now, but you can tell that they're trying. And, the sad part is that you don't see that at all with the Angels. You don't see a trend line in any direction except down. And if you were a little kid, say 12 years old, when the Angels last made the playoffs, you're in graduate school now, and they still haven't made the playoffs. I mean, you're losing a generation of fans, and that is no good for Major League Baseball. And the fans are there.
2: Yeah, Artie Moreno was beloved when he bought the team from Disney in 2003, slashed beer prices, and seemed to be so actively involved in the team. We had Mike Trout, Shohei Ohtani, some young players coming up, things looking so good. And of course, we have an aging Mike Trout who's on the injured list right now. Of course, Shohei Ohtani moved up the road to the Dodgers. And those Angel young players don't have a lot around them right now to improve the performance of the team. Gentlemen, thank you for being with us. Hey, just real quickly, in like 30 seconds, any red flags for the Dodgers in the postseason? Things you're concerned about a few months down the road?
4: Well, just like what you said, they are an older team, but they also have played the most games of anyone in the last 3 years. So that would be the only problem, is that they play a lot of games. They got a lot of miles on their tires.
2: Yeah, including the early games in Japan at the start of the 2025 season.
4: Absolutely.
2: Yeah. Nick, like 15 seconds. Any concerns postseason?
3: Avoid injuries, and you got to hit.
2: All right. Gentlemen, thank you. It's the Triple Play. Nick Roman and A. Martinez joining me to talk Dodger baseball at the halfway point of the regular season. 81 games in the books out of 162. The Dodgers stand at 52-29. The Angels, the opposite direction, 34-48. 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
2: In an hour, NPR's Here and Now talks with the latest winner of the Caldecott Award, which is children's literature's highest honor. Katya Chen is the first Asian-American woman to receive the Caldecott. And at noon on Fresh Air, actor and playwright Anna Deavere Smith is the guest. Her new show is about her great-great-grandfather, a free black man who prepared the ground for the Gettysburg Address. It's all coming up at 11.
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2: From the Moan Broadcast Center, this is Air Talk. Good morning, I'm Larry Mantle. Last night, 7.2 and 7.5 Venezuelan earthquakes are expected to have killed thousands of residents. The country's officially released number is at least 164, but rescuers are racing to save those trapped in layers of building materials. We'll look at the catastrophic structural failures in buildings there and what the implications are for Southern California quakes. And the U.S. Supreme Court released several momentous decisions this morning, two of them on immigration. We'll detail them. And our TV talk critics are with us to talk about new and returning series, including Hulu's The Bear.

0: Live from NPR News in Washington, I'm Louise Schiavone. The Supreme Court has voted 6-3 to greatly alter the landscape for people with temporary protected status, the program known as TPS. The justices gave the Trump administration the green light to end that program and begin mass deportations of people who've been living and working legally in the U.S. for years. 17 countries have the designation. The justices ruled to overturn a jury verdict for a Missouri man who claimed the weed killer Roundup caused his cancer. NPR's Carrie Johnson reports they said state claims are preempted by federal pesticide law.
1: Justice Brett Kavanaugh delivered the 7-2 court ruling, which hands a victory to Monsanto and its new owner, Bayer. The company had been facing billions of dollars in claims over glyphosate, the key ingredient in its popular weed killer. The court majority says federal law overrides lawsuits in state courts over the company's alleged failure to warn about the product. Plaintiff lawyers say the Supreme Court's now given a shield to corporate America and slammed the courthouse doors on people sickened by pesticides. The Trump administration sided with Bayer in the case. Consumer advocates worry the ruling will shift power from states trying to protect residents when federal regulations fall short. Carrie Johnson, NPR News.
0: Venezuela is responding to the effects of two powerful earthquakes. At least 164 people have died. Hundreds have been injured. Secretary of State Marco Rubio says the U.S. is sending search and rescue teams.
2: That's the most immediate need right now is search and rescue efforts. They have a bunch of collapsed buildings, and so they'll need a lot of help in terms of digging through that. The airport there is badly damaged, so we'll have to rely on the Department of War to deploy assets there. And then we're also helping them with some overhead imagery, especially in coastal areas where they don't have full visibility over what the damage has been or what the impact has been.
0: Secretary of State Rubio. The Army general leading U.S. forces in Europe and Africa will retire abruptly. NPR's Quill Lawrence reports General Chris Donahue was the last U.S. soldier to leave Afghanistan in 2021.
3: General Donahue is a combat-decorated veteran of U.S. wars in Iraq, Afghanistan, and Syria. He served in special forces and led the elite Delta Force. To the public, he may be best known from a blurry night vision photograph of him as the last American soldier to depart Afghanistan during the chaotic withdrawal of U.S. forces under the Biden administration. Some critics on social media have blamed Donahue without evidence for the casualties during that pullout. It appears Donahue's departure makes him the latest highly regarded general to be pushed out by Secretary of Defense Pete Hegseth, who has blocked dozens of flag officers from promotion. In April, Hegseth angered lawmakers from both parties when he fired Army Chief of Staff General Randy George without explanation. Quill Lawrence, NPR News.
0: This is NPR.
4: Live from LAS News, I'm Adolfo Guzman-Lopez in for Austin Cross. The U.S. Supreme Court has ruled this morning that licensed gun owners have a right to carry a concealed firearm into stores and other private places unless the owner objects. The 6-3 decision over ideological lines strikes down laws in five states, including California. Justice Samuel Alito wrote that the laws put severe restrictions on the daily activities of gun owners who have already satisfied state requirements. Orange County's grand jury is calling for new powers that could remove elected officials for serious misconduct, even without a criminal conviction. Nick Gerda reports.
5: The grand jury points to two investigation reports LAIS uncovered last year. Those found Assessor Claude Parrish harassed a subordinate and Treasurer Tax Collector Sherry Friedenrich threw office keys at a subordinate in anger. In both cases, there was no option to discipline or remove them because they were elected. The grand jury wants voters to let county supervisors remove elected officials for cause by a 4/5 vote, similar to a new law in San Mateo County. But two supervisors tell LAIS they oppose the idea, warning it could be used for political retaliation. Nick Gerda, LAIS News.
4: Five L.A. restaurants were honored with their first Michelin star last night at an award ceremony in San Diego. The winners include Corridor 109 in Melrose Hill, Kojima in Sawtell, Liel in Pico Robertson, Miura in Beverly Hills, and Celine in Santa Monica. Cato in downtown L.A. got a second star. 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

0: It's Air Talk on LA Estate 89.3 and the LA Estate app. I'm Larry Mantle. So good to have you with us. You've undoubtedly heard about the twin massive earthquakes affecting Venezuela, particularly the capital city of Caracas. 7.1, 7.5, the massive quakes, collapsing building, leaving thousands of people apparently trapped in the rubble from those quakes, actually 7.2 and 7.5. We're going to be talking about the kind of devastation there and what it might presage for us here in Southern California with the kinds of faults that we have and the kinds of construction that we have here in Southern California. Joining us is earthquake geologist Wendy Bohan, who is also the branch chief of seismic hazards and earthquake engineering for the California Geological Survey. But she's speaking just with us independently, just on her own as a subject matter expert. Wendy, thank you very much for joining us. Share with us what we know about the faults that were activated in Venezuela.
1: Yeah, thanks for having me. I'm sorry to have to talk about such a devastating event.
0: It's horrible.
1: So in northern Venezuela, that's an area where we have two tectonic plates that come together. Where tectonic plates come together, that's where we have the most earthquakes. That's also why we have so many earthquakes here in California. So in Venezuela, that is the Caribbean plate and the South American plate, and they're sliding past each other in a big system of faults called strike-slip faults, which, incidentally, that's what the San Andreas Fault is, and many of the other fault systems like the San Jacinto, the Hayward Fault that we have in California and think about a lot. And so it was a release of motion on those faults, released energy waves, and those waves are felt as shaking across a really broad area. And so that's what's caused the damage and devastation that we've seen, was basically the long-term motion of those tectonic plates being released in just a few moments.
0: We were talking with seismologist Lucy Jones just a couple of days ago on the program and talking about the risks of rupture on one fault triggering activity on another fault. You know, what do we understand about what's happened here in Venezuela related to that?
1: Right. So when we have an earthquake, it changes the stresses in the fault or in the crust nearby where that fault broke. And so if there's another fault nearby that's almost ready to have an earthquake, that can cause another fault to have an earthquake. And that's what happened here in Venezuela, it looks like. So it's a very complicated fault rupture where an earthquake started, that magnitude 7.2, and then that caused another even larger earthquake. And that's a similar scenario to what we saw in Turkey in 2023 with the devastating earthquakes that we saw there. So these earthquakes are related, and they release just an incredible amount of energy across the region. So we know that earthquakes can cause other earthquakes, and that's what we saw here.
0: Sounds like some people experience this as a single event, and I wonder if you could describe the reasons why.
1: Yeah, this is a debate among seismologists as we speak. So, you know, we look at the seismic recording of the waves and try and figure out exactly what happened, looking at the wiggles from the seismic instruments. And some of this is academic, right? Because the earthquakes only happened 39 seconds apart. And for an earthquake of magnitude 7+, it's going to take longer than that for the whole fault to break. So earthquakes, they unzip like zippers. They start at a particular point and then unzip along the fault. And so people that are nearby would not have felt two separate earthquakes. They would have just felt very strong and prolonged shaking across the region. So whether or not it was a very complex rupture, whether it was kind of one earthquake started and then sort of slowed down and then sped up again or changed fault systems, or whether it was entirely two separate earthquakes, I think will come out as we get more data. What we do know is that it created this incredible amount of shaking and unfortunately led to a lot of damage and loss of life.
0: The official toll, at least what the Venezuelan government says, are at least 164 people killed. But looking at the devastation, Wendy, I mean, you just have to think there's the potential that tens of thousands could have lost their lives here.
1: I certainly hope not, but I do fear that that is the case.
0: It's heartbreaking to see this. Wendy, let's talk about how long this would last, and I know that's dependent on the location a person is relative to where the fault's ruptured, but what's the longest that someone might have experienced the ground movement?
1: That's right. So it depends partially on where you are, but it also depends on your local rock and soil conditions. So if you're in an area that has soft or unconsolidated loose sand and soil, like in a valley, that actually sort of captures the seismic waves like a bowl full of jello. And so you'll shake harder and for a longer period of time. And so that duration and intensity of shaking can also control the types of damage that we see. So some of these people could have felt shaking for, 30, 35 seconds, maybe even up to a minute, perhaps even a little bit more, which is a lifetime when you're in those moments of fear and anxiety.
0: Well, and I assume from a structural perspective, that the duration of the shaking important as much as the actual movement when it comes to a structure holding up. Let me bring into the conversation to speak to that point Maria Mohammed, who's president of the Structural Engineers Association of Southern California. Maria, thank you for being with us. Can you share with us? I mean, I know it's very complex as to how buildings perform with shaking, but I assume duration is one of the factors along with intensity and then construction methods employed here. How does each factor in?
2: Thank you for having me. Yes, that's absolutely correct, especially when you introduce the age of the buildings into the equation. The longer the duration of the earthquake, the longer those buildings sustain shaking if they don't have enough reinforcing steel inside the concrete to hold everything together. We end up seeing the types of collapse we're seeing in some of the buildings in Venezuela at the moment. So the length of the earthquake definitely does not help for vulnerable buildings like the building stock they have.
0: Given what you've seen in these terrible pictures and in the videos, are you generally seeing concrete structures the ones most affected? And maybe that's the predominant material used to build, so that skews, what we're seeing, but does it appear those were the most vulnerable?
2: That is correct. It appears it's the predominant building material for the high-rise or bigger buildings in the area, but it does appear that it's the concrete buildings that we're seeing in most of the collapse videos and photos.
0: And the steel frame buildings, how is it they're able to perform more effectively?
2: Steel buildings in the scenario would probably have performed better. Steel tends to have more ductility in its performance for long-duration earthquakes. So steel buildings would definitely have performed better. But like you mentioned, just the building stock in their area, the predominant material available is concrete.
0: And wood, which we find typically in single-family homes here on the West Coast, does that perform typically better? Is there more ability for it to withstand severe shaking?
2: Yes, wood would definitely perform better, especially in the context of single-family homes where you have redundant walls throughout a home, like the partition walls that divide up the different spaces. All of those elements will help strengthen a building in shaking, especially a light building like a single-family home. So wood on the West Coast would definitely do better.
0: Maria, the so-called non-ductile concrete buildings that we've been warned about here in Southern California and that we see having challenges in Venezuela, are there effective ways of retrofitting those buildings to enable them to withstand major quakes?
2: Absolutely. We definitely have the technology and the means to analyze non-ductile concrete buildings and design targeted retrofit schemes. And some of the buildings we have in Southern California that have mandatory retrofit ordinances within their jurisdictions are undergoing those retrofits as we speak.
0: What are the ways they do it?
2: Adding additional walls is one simple example. So if a building doesn't have enough walls, walls are usually what brace a building during shaking. So adding more walls inside a building is a retrofit scheme. We also provide what we call fiber-reinforced polymer wrapping of the concrete columns. It provides confinement that would have otherwise been provided by reinforcing steel, but we get to apply it externally. So it's another common retrofit scheme that's used here in Southern California.
0: Maria, is that similar to what's done with the supports for freeway overpasses that they went back and retrofitted after the Northridge quake?
2: It's very similar application to that.
0: And so how does that keeps the concrete essentially from blowing open, or what does it do?
2: It wraps it all together, so it prevents, exactly like you said, the concrete from blowing open.
0: Okay.
2: It keeps it intact.
0: And I know it depends on the size of the building and many other factors involved, but is this something that for building owners is a significant expense to do, retrofitting of the non-ductile concrete buildings?
2: Unfortunately, the cost of retrofitting a non-ductile concrete building is not cheap. That's one of the challenges we face with addressing the vulnerability of our older building stocks. The retrofit is just costly.
0: All right. City of Los Angeles, I understand, does not have a requirement to retrofit those buildings, but some local cities, I believe, do. Maria, that's just a city-by-city decision of their councils?
2: Yes, and City of Los Angeles does have a mandatory retrofit for non-ductile concrete buildings.
0: Oh, it does? Okay.
2: All yes, right. Yes, they do. And so do Santa Monica, West Hollywood, and Torrance, just to name a few in Southern California.
0: Okay, Los Angeles. Do you know what the deadline is for doing that?
2: The deadline for Los Angeles, I believe, is 25 years once a building owner has been notified that they may potentially own a non-ductile concrete building.
0: Maria Mohammed is
2: construction.
0: Maria Mohammed is president of the Structural Engineers Association of Southern California. Earthquake geologist Wendy Bohan with us as well. And Wendy, what are the most important lessons that we take from the tragedy unfolding in Venezuela?
1: Undoubtedly, I think what we need to think about is the fact that earthquakes are inevitable here in California. We live in earthquake country, and the time to think about what we can do to harden our infrastructure, make our communities more resilient, the time to think about that is right now. We've seen another unfortunate example of what happens and what can happen, and so we need to make sure that we're doing everything we can to be prepared for the inevitable future earthquakes that are going to come to L.A., to San Diego, to California.
0: I want to thank you both so much for being with us. Wendy Bohan, earthquake geologist, Maria Mohammed of the Structural Engineers Association of Southern California, professional association which she leads. It's Air Talk on LAist 89.3 and the LAist app. When we come back, we'll talk about some big U.S. Supreme Court decisions on immigration. They were announced this morning. We'll talk with a couple of experts about the implications. We'll be back in just 1 minute on Air Talk on LAist 89.3 and the LAist app.
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4: 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Award-winning vocalists Lizzie McAlpine, Morgan James, Noah J. Ricketts, Brianna Marie, and more. 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
0: It's Air Talk on LAist 89.3 in the LAist app. The U.S. Supreme Court issued rulings on two major immigration cases this morning. It gives the Trump administration the green light to begin mass deportations of those who have been living and working in the U.S. for years, even decades, under temporary protected status. The High Court also ruling that the federal government has the ability to stop asylum

0: seekers who are outside the United States who present themselves at a border crossing to keep them from applying for asylum. Joining us to talk about both of these decisions and what it means, Vikram Amar, distinguished professor of law at UC Davis. He's a constitutional law scholar. Vic, good to have you with us again this morning on Air Talk.
1: Thank you for having me.
0: Let's talk first about temporary protected status. To whom does this apply, and how many people could be affected by this ruling?
1: Well, there are, I think, about 350,000 people from Haiti and another 6,000 people from Syria who, for, as you mentioned,

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1: As such countries around 2010, 2012. So President Trump wants to undesignate these countries and remove the protected status of people from them. And that was challenged in two separate lawsuits, one by a group of Haitians and one by a group of Syrians. And the Supreme Court, by a 6-3 vote, along party lines, if you will, the Republican appointees of the court voted in the majority, and the three Democratic appointees, Kagan, Sotomayor, and Jackson, they dissented. The Supreme Court said essentially in this case that the statute itself that Congress enacted precludes judicial review. It prevents courts from really assessing any determination by the Secretary of Homeland Security with respect to the designation or termination of any particular country. So the court didn't say that President Trump and his administration are correct or sensible in undesignating these two countries. But it says that the statute doesn't allow courts to really review that. Now, whether and when those 350,000+ people will be subject to removal, that's a slightly different matter because many of them have not already had a deportation order issued against them. So many of them may still have some process to go through before they're removed, but they can no longer rely on this protection that they had been given for many years leading into this ruling.
2: And Professor, what did individuals have to show about the potential threat they would face if they were to return to their country of origin? Did they have to show an individual threat, or would it be enough to show the conditions which just generally put someone going back to Haiti, let's say, in harm's way? What was the threshold?
1: So the statute, I think, tried to identify or allow the administration to identify countries to which people could not safely return to their homes. And I'm not enough of an immigration expert to know how finely grained that determination had to be. I think it was more at the level of the nation rather than the level of each individual. I think this was more of a class determination that certain countries are challenging for people to go back to. But there could be also an individual dimension to the individuals, the hundreds of thousands of people who have been protected. I should also say that this case involved two groups of individuals from Haiti and Syria, but there are other countries that have also received TPS status in the past few decades, and individuals who are here pursuant to protected status from those countries are also, in theory, subject to this ruling if the administration wants to undesignate these countries for protected status.
2: Yeah. I was going to say there are people from Ukraine, there are people from Lebanon, a bunch of different countries who are under TPS.
1: Yes, but remember, this just permits the president to undesignate, or the Secretary of Homeland Security. It doesn't require him. And even if he undesignates a country so that these people are no longer legally protected by this program, that doesn't mean that the administration has to or will choose to deport everyone who was previously protected by this. One other thing I'll just put on the table for you, Larry. In the context of the Haitian challenge, in addition to the more generic claim that the president in undesignating these countries was acting kind of capriciously or exceeding his powers under the congressional statute, the Haitian plaintiffs also argued that President Trump and his administration were violating equal protection norms by essentially discriminating against Haitian nationals on the basis of their race. So there was a claim of race discrimination with regard to the Haitians, and the majority of the Supreme Court ruled

0: that even if that claim is reviewable by the Supreme Court, and there were several justices who thought that the congressional statute prevented courts from looking at any of these claims. But if the constitutional claim is distinct and is reviewable by the courts, a majority of justices said there wasn't enough evidence of race discrimination in this setting to allow the plaintiffs to win. Justice Thomas wrote an interesting opinion in which he said he doesn't think that the equal protection idea, which is textually embodied in the 14th Amendment that says no state shall deny any person equal protection of the laws, he doesn't think that applies to the federal government or non-citizens at all anyway. He doesn't think the federal government is subject to the equal protection norm of the 14th Amendment. So that was kind of a pretty extreme view that he expressed in a separate writing.
1: And that, but that was him alone in his statement. We're talking with UC Davis Distinguished Professor of Law, Constitutional Expert Vikram Amar. Also with us is Jessica Bunsell, who is attorney for the National Day Laborer Organizing Network. She represented Syrian TPS holders in the Supreme Court case. Jessica, thank you very much for being with us. Let's talk about the practical implications for those who are under TPS status currently. What do you see likely happening?
2: Yeah, thank you. There are over 1 million people right now who have TPS, and their status is now in serious jeopardy. For the Haitian and Syrian TPS holders, will imminently lose their work authorization and their lawful immigration status. The timeline isn't super clear, but we're talking days or weeks, and that's a crisis for people. That's a crisis for their families. These are people, as we said, many of whom have been living here for more than a decade, people who have professional jobs, people who are doctors, people who are nurses. They will no longer be able to work the minute this decision goes into effect, and they will no longer be able to support their children. There's about 400,000 U.S. citizen children of TPS holders, and so it's hard to overstate the devastation that this decision will have for them. And then it also clears the path to strip status from the other 500,000 TPS holders. The Trump administration has ended TPS for 13 countries so far. And so many of those terminations were stopped by the courts. But now with today's Supreme Court decision, that calls into question those protections for the other TPS holders. I think the government will move very quickly to try and take those away as well.
1: Jessica, for those covered under TPS, was there a path to legal residency or to citizenship, or were they just sort of in this in-between TPS status indefinitely?
2: There's no path. And so TPS holders, even if they have a U.S. citizen child, even if they have a U.S. citizen spouse, even if they've been here for 20 years, unless they have been lawfully admitted at some point, and TPS is not a lawful admission, they can't adjust their status. So we saw recently Honduran TPS holders lost their status last summer, about 60,000 people. They've all been here for 25 years. About 20% were able to adjust status before they lost TPS, but the other 80% just, you know, the lives that they built here are just gone on 60 days notice. That's how much notice everyone has been given for these terminations.
1: And with people having been here, some of them so long under TPS, as you say, with families, with jobs, with businesses, with lives that have been built here in the interim, and just share with us in some of these cases, you know, what are they going to be going back to if they are removed from the U.S.?
2: You know, the U.S. government advises that anyone traveling to Haiti write out a will and leave a DNA sample, because it is that dangerous there. There have been news stories of recent deportees who have been killed. And the question before the Supreme Court was actually whether, before ending protections, DHS was required to consult with the State Department about conditions in Haiti. And as Professor Amar said, the Supreme Court didn't find that they did. Facts very clearly show they didn't. The Supreme Court just said it didn't matter, that the court was not going to enforce the law that Congress wrote, and there would be no consequences to DHS for failing to comply with it.
1: Is there any avenue available to those covered by TPS aside from this program that could protect them from deportation?
2: So some individuals might have asylum claims. So asylum is a form of protection based on you as an individual or a group that you're part of. You face persecution. TPS was explicitly designed to be broader. And so, you know, Congress said being hit by a stray bullet is just as much of a problem as being hit by a bullet targeted for you. So it's for countries where the violence is so rampant or the chaos is so extreme that no one is safe. And so that protection is now gone. But if individuals have an individual basis for relief, they may be able to seek asylum. If people have a separate lawful admission, they may be able to adjust their status. So all TPS holders who are listening, so important to consult with an immigration attorney to see what other options are available to you. But unfortunately, many people have no other option. And we expect the result of this decision to be like the largest mass de-documentation in modern American history. 1 million people are going overnight from being lawfully present immigrants to being undocumented.
1: Jessica, have some of your clients been preparing for the potential of this high court decision and trying to get their U.S. lives in order to face having to leave?
2: People have been preparing, but, you know, how do you prepare to say goodbye to your citizen children? How do you prepare to bring them to a country where you think they're not safe? How do you prepare to not be able to pay the mortgage on the house you just bought last year? You know, it's you can't prepare for something like this, no matter, you know, how much you try or know it might be coming.
1: And is there anything that Congress could potentially do in response to this? Let's say there's a Democratic majority in the House post the midterms, and maybe these deportations occur well before that and it's moot. But is there anything Congress could do that would give itself more authority here as opposed to the administration?
2: Yes. There is currently legislation pending in Congress to solve this problem that would give people who have citizen children and family members and have been here for so long a path to adjust status. And Congress can also tell the Supreme Court, we want the courts to enforce the laws that we write. They could be even clearer about that than they were last time. So there is definitely a path forward in Congress. And the new DHS secretary can also, a bare minimum, give people more time. I mean, I can't stress enough how long people have been here and how deep their roots are in this country. And to be given like 30 or 60 days notice is really unprecedented. Even the first Trump administration, they terminated some TPS designations, but they gave people 18 months. And the current DHS secretary can certainly take a different position on that than former Secretary Noem and give people time.
1: We're talking with Jessica Bunstall, attorney for the National Day Laborer Organizing Network. She represented Syrian TPS holders in this Supreme Court case. I want to go back to UC Davis, Distinguished Professor of Law Vikram Amar. And Professor, I wanted to ask you about the other big one, this involving asylum that we were just talking about. About whether those outside the United States are able to seek asylum before coming into the U.S. What did this 6-3 decision on the asylum process, what does it mean?
0: So during the first Trump administration, the federal government instituted a policy called metering, in which it prevented individuals at the U.S.-Mexican border who were planning to apply for asylum to cross over within the boundaries of the United States and kind of held them on the Mexican side. And the administration has taken the position that because they are not in the United States, then they're not, the United States isn't required to process their request for asylum. The statute gives individuals who, quote, arrive in the United States an entitlement to seek and have processed asylum claims. So this case turned entirely on what that phrase arrives in the United States means. And the 6-3 majority of the Supreme Court, for whom Justice Alito wrote, said this is really resolved by the plain language of that phrase arrives in the United States. Alito said, when you arrive someplace, you have to be inside it to get there. I think the word in probably does more work than the word arrive. The statute doesn't say arrives at the United States. It says arrives in the United States. So the court kind of made a plain language argument. I think there were some counter arguments that the court looked at and said that they didn't overcome what the ordinary meaning of the phrase arise in means. But the bottom line is now, because this policy had been put on hold by courts and then had been abandoned by the administration, but the administration has indicated that it wants the option of resurrecting this policy if the volume of asylum seekers at the border should grow again. It wants to be able to exclude people at the border and not process their asylum claims. So now this gives the administration the leeway to do that if the numbers end up changing. Right now, I think for a variety of reasons, and Jessica knows more about this than I do, the numbers of people at the border have gone down. But the administration wants the flexibility to resume this so-called metering policy. It's like when you enter a freeway in L.A., you have to wait at the little light before as the traffic goes down. So again, the same 6-3 majority. Again, interpretation of a statute. In the first case, the statute was one that foreclosed judicial review. This one is one that forecloses a requirement of asylum applicant processing unless one is, quote, in the United States.
1: Jessica, so maybe I'm misunderstanding, but this is this in a sense an inducement for an asylum seeker to enter the United States as an undocumented person, so then you could make your asylum claim?
2: I think this decision doesn't affect the asylum claims of people who are inside the United States. What it does is prevent people from coming to the United States to seek asylum because people are not allowed to seek asylum at the border, and people are not allowed to cross the border. And so this is basically an attempt to gut the protections guaranteed by the asylum statute and to turn back people who come to this country fleeing war, fleeing persecution.
1: But if someone is coming from, let's say, a war-torn country, and they're able to gain access into the U.S. through non-legal means, would they then be able to assert an asylum claim?
2: My understanding is this case does not affect the rights of those individuals who enter the United States unlawfully.
0: Larry, this is Vic Amar. I think Jessica's right. This case is not about that. I don't think the Supreme Court has explicitly addressed that. I would imagine some of the conservative justices would interpret this phrase arrives in the United States to exclude people who came here unlawfully, that they would view in the United States as someone who was is on our territory by virtue of our allowing that to happen, not someone who evaded our laws. But I don't think the Supreme Court has had occasion to make that clear. You ask a very good question, and the incentives that this creates.
1: Yeah.
0: But it's not entirely clear to me that someone who is here, who arrived unlawfully, would nonetheless have an entitlement to have their asylum claim processed. But the court hasn't taken that up in this case.
1: Okay, as opposed to someone here on a visa of some kind, say.
0: Exactly. A tourist or a student and the
1: visa,
0: like.
1: Yeah.
0: Those people have arrived in the United States, I think, unquestionably.
1: We're going to have significant coverage of the impacts of these two U.S. Supreme Court decisions throughout the day from NPR and here at LAist as well. My thanks to Jessica Bunsell of the National Day Laborer Organizing Network, the attorney representing Syrian TPS holders in this Supreme Court case, and a frequent guest with us on Air Talk, legal scholar from UC Davis, Vikram Amar. He's a constitutional law expert. It's Air Talk on LAist 89.3 and the LAist app. Coming up, TV Talk. We'll be speaking with our critics Steve Green and Angie Hahn. The Bear is back for its final season on FX and Hulu. The Netflix limited series, The American Experiment, arriving in time for the 250th anniversary of our nation. And Larry David is back with Life, Larry in the Pursuit of Unhappiness. We'll be back in just 90 seconds.
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1: It's Air Talk on LAist 89.3 and the LAist app. Wonderful to have you with us for our Thursday TV talk. We're joined by Angie Hahn, Hollywood reporter, TV critic, and Steve Green, freelance TV critic. We begin with Life, Larry, and the Pursuit of Unhappiness, a limited HBO Max series looking at history. John Hamm, Larry David, Lin-Manuel Miranda, Susie Essman, of course, a favorite of Larry David, is a part of the cast. Larry David and Jeff Schaefer are the co-creators of the 7-episode series. Angie, what did you think?
9: It's a comedy sketch show that's sort of about American history. And I feel like it's one of those shows where you know right off the bat whether it's up your alley or not, because essentially it's just Larry David playing Larry David type characters, which is to say that grouchy, self-righteous, like full of complaints amid a bunch of different American historical backdrops. He's the only consistent star, but he brings in a lot of famous guest stars like the ones you named, or like Henry Winkler makes an appearance, Jerry Seinfeld, even producer executive producer Barack Obama is in the introduction. So for example, one of the first sketches is set at the signing of the Declaration of Independence, where they're all set to put their signatures on the thing, and then the Larry David character just quickly derails the whole thing by trying to jam in a bunch of pet peeves about how he like hates it when like how we're also declaring independence from people who want to tell us about their dreams or like to share an umbrella when it's raining or things like that. And then other ones have him in like the trenches of World War One or sitting next to Rosa Parks on the bus and just annoying the hell out of her. I think my favorite one was one where he plays Alexander Graham Bell, who invents the telephone and pretty much immediately runs into the issue of trying to figure out how to end a phone call with someone who just will not stop talking. And that it's played by Richard Kind. So it's very, very Larry.
1: Oh, and with Richard Kind, that, I bet that's funny.
9: It's perfect. Yeah.
1: Yeah. Sounds entertaining. 7-episode limited series. It's executive produced, by the way, by Barack Obama and Michelle Obama. You can see it on Friday nights, new episodes on HBO and HBO Max. The first of the episodes available, releasing tomorrow, episode number 1. Life, Larry, and the Pursuit of Unhappiness, it's rated TVMA. The American Experiment, a Netflix limited series. Brian Knappenberger is the director of it. Martin Sheen featured in this documentary. Steve, what did you think?
10: So this is a 5-part documentary series. This is Netflix's contribution to the broader 250th anniversary of the signing of the Declaration of Independence conversation. I think structurally and format-wise, this is pretty standard. You've got recreations of historical events. You've got talking head interviews with people basically telling the history behind these stories. I think this project is trying to untangle sort of the fundamental truths about the founding of the country and the events that happened from the sort of the greater American mythology that's evolved over the time since, which I think it's then strange that a lot of the people they put forward to tell these stories are politicians, pundits. Like, they do talk to historians. They have one fascinating conversation with a Revolutionary War reenactor. But I think when you're trying to really get at the heart of what this fundamental story is, it is strange to have Mike Pence and Al

0: or tell you about the Battle of Bunker Hill. I think if you're looking for a show that has the same project and ambitions, The American Revolution is the Ken Burns co-directed PBS series that came out last year that I think achieves a lot of the goals of this show and does a lot more efficiently because it takes a scholarly approach and really gives you a full perspective on the stories leading to the foundation of this country and how they echo through the lives of so many people today.
1: The American Experiment, a Netflix limited series, 5-episode documentary. Angie, what do you think?
2: Yeah, I think I kind of concur with Steve. I mean, the point that it keeps trying to hammer in over and over, and I think pretty effectively, is how much of the founding and the institutions and the traditions that came out of it were not a given. I do think that, you know, it's so easy looking back from centuries later to see all of this history as just kind of immutable, established fact, and to kind of not like completely fully understand that there was a time when it was not at all clear how any of this would turn out. And I really did appreciate the parts of the documentary that kind of, you know, dig deep enough for you to really see like how things came together and how, and like all the little decisions or whims of fate that went into making this country what it ended up being. And I appreciate the ambitious reach. I liked a lot of the scholarly contributions, but yeah, kind of echoing Steve, I have to say, I sort of get why they decided to include politicians like Hillary Clinton and Mike Pence and Al Gore and Ted Cruz, and, you know, and they're the ones with the most direct experience recently of these institutions as they stand now, since they literally work in them. And it lets them, you know, kind of try to link things like have Hillary Clinton talk about a little bit about the Electoral College, or have Mike Pence speak about, you know, how important it is to have peaceful transfers of power. And they are, and it also seems to be them trying to kind of make a real point of being like very, very carefully bipartisan about this. So I sort of understand why they thought that they would do it, but I didn't care for seeing them. I think, you know, kind of as Steve was saying, it's just kind of weird to have them talk about some of the things that are not as directly relevant to them. And it also just, depending on your political leanings, I just found myself bristling every time that they would talk about, oh, how great these founding ideals were, because then it would just lead me to think about all the ways that I think that some of them are maybe not quite living up to them. So I think it was trying to make me feel inspired, but sometimes left me feeling a little bit frustrated.
1: 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We'll talk about the Jeremy Allen White starring series with its great ensemble cast. Among Us makes its debut on Paramount Plus, starring Ashley Johnson, and much more. 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
1: It's Air Talk on LAist 89.3 and the LAist app. I'm Larry Mantle. The president of Venezuela's National Assembly says the dual earthquakes last night have killed at least 188 people and more than 200 are trapped. So we are seeing the fatality count rise there, expected to go considerably higher over time in that tremendous tragedy in Venezuela. We're on our TV Talk segment of Air Talk, joined by Steve Green and Angie Hahn. And Angie's going to tell us about the final season of The Bear, season 5, all 8 episodes available to stream tomorrow evening on Hulu. Angie, what do you think of The Bear's exit?
2: I am really happy to say that it feels like a return to form. I find this show fascinating because every season has a slightly different energy that seems to be driven, at least in part, by the creators responding to their experience of making the show or the reactions that they've gotten to it. But for me, at least, it's been kind of diminishing returns since the second season. I don't think the show ever got bad, but the fourth just felt very tired. So it feels really nice to see that as they're going out, they seem to be going out on kind of a high note. I've seen 7 of the 8 episodes, and they are doing a few things differently this season. The biggest is that the season is all set over the course of one extremely stressful workday. So it's almost like The Pitt, but without that kind of real-time conceit. And it also kind of weirdly makes it the first season that actually does seem like it would make more sense to binge, despite the fact that every season has been released as a binge. And it really allows the series to kind of drill down, focus on the main characters, the main task at hand, their main storylines, like rather than go off on a lot of tangents as they have in the past. And some of those have been rewarding, some of them haven't. I did miss them a little bit, but it gives the series a steadier tone and momentum this season. And speaking of the momentum, part of that is aided by the fact that for instead of their usual rock soundtrack, they have an amazing score by Hans Zimmer, which is just
8: Wow.
2: propulsive. And yeah, it's propulsive. It's fun. I'm looking forward to listening to it. It's a really good season for Jeremy Allen White and Liza Colon Zayas. But I think the real standout this year is Ayo Edebiri, who is, part of her plot line this season is that she's taking over as the person in charge over Carmi. And so much of that is just her trying to deal internally with all this stuff that's weighing on her without exploding externally. And it is not necessarily Ayo Edebiri's showiest season, but I think that like I was just really blown away by all the subtleties in her performance. So all in all, it feels like a really steady, streamlined, confident season. It's a little bit bittersweet in a good way where it's not overly angsty or overly sentimental. It just feels like a really good, satisfying finish.
1: Well, it's wonderful to see what's happened with Ayo's career. I mean, she's everywhere.
2: It's crazy. Yeah, she's just exploded. I feel like there's the past few years, every time you turn around, she's in a new project.
1: Which is great. She's so talented. Now, you said you didn't see the eighth episode. Did they withhold that from you for review?
2: Yes, they sent out the first
1: Interesting.
2: 7 episodes to critics. Yeah, they do that sometimes, especially
1: No,
2: with higher profile shows, where they don't want people to see the finale quite yet.
1: I
2: But
1: know,
2: a
1: I
2: lot
1: know,
2: of
1: but it
2: people.
1: leads me to believe maybe there's some kind of twist or something. I don't know. We'll have to wait for tomorrow night, I guess, and binge it. So,
2: Yeah.
1: all right. Angie Hahn telling us about The Bear, its fifth and final season on Hulu. Among Us, an animated comedy starring the voices of Ashley Johnson, Randall Park, and Elijah Wood. Owen Dennis is the creator of the Paramount Plus series. Steve.
0: So this is based on the game of the same name that kind of tore through the internet and took over a lot of corners online during the pandemic. It's a social deduction game. People who may not have played it might be familiar with the scene from the movie Glass Onion, where Benoit Blanc plays a game with Angela Lansbury and Stephen Sondheim and Kareem Abdul-Jabbar. Basically, the idea is you play online in a sort of cooperative mode. The only idea is that depending on what kind of character you're playing, you're either trying to help everybody survive or you're trying to kill everybody, but no one knows exactly whose side people are on. Unlike a game like The Last of Us, which has like a built-in narrative that's easy to translate to the screen, it's a fun premise for a game, but it doesn't exactly lend itself to a straight adaptation. So imagine my surprise when I found that this show is basically Agatha Christie's And Then There Were None set on a spaceship. So you have these anthropomorphized blobs, different colors of the rainbow to tell them apart. You're introduced to all of them in the first episode, and then one by one, at the end of each episode, they are killed off in these brutally cartoonish ways, and then the surviving characters have to figure out what exactly is happening to everybody else. This is a really fast-paced show. It's got a really great sense of humor. If you ever watch a show called Final Space, which you can stream on HBO Max, it has that same sort of sense of humor set on a spaceship. But I really appreciate that all of these voice actors, it's a great ensemble. Patton Oswalt, Dan Stevens, also among the people that you mentioned,
1: Wow.
0: They are going over the top. These characters don't necessarily have faces, so it relies on these performances and the animation style to get across a lot of emotion and a lot of expressiveness. And the fact that they do it is really impressive. The episodes are really only 12 minutes-ish long, so even at a 10-episode season, you could probably finish this in one sitting if you wanted to. Paramount Plus dropped this at the beginning of the month with very little fanfare. It was a surprise release that people didn't necessarily know it was coming. So it's still a relatively new show, and I think it's worth your time, whether or not you've played the game it's based on.
1: The animated comedy Among Us, its first season, all episodes on Paramount Plus. My Two Cents, making its debut on Netflix. It, too, is an animated comedy, but it's Italian, Steve.
0: Yeah. So this is, even though they all have different names, this is the third season that centers on the same main character named Zero, who is a semi-autobiographical self-insert character for the creator Zero Calcare, Italian animator. This is a show that that juggles the sort of the absurdity of day-to-day life with big picture issues. The first season dealt with mental health. The second season, which I talked about on the show 3 years ago, almost exactly, dealt with, like, how do you save people from falling down online rabbit holes? It is frenetically paced. It's goofy, but it is able to really manage these big picture issues in a very sweet and charming way sometimes. The jokes are really funny. It's in Italian, but it translates across different languages.
1: My Two Cents is streaming on Netflix. So there are three seasons now, Steve. That's
0: yes,
1: right.
0: The first is called Tear Along the Dotted Line, and the second one is called This World Can't Tear Me Down, and this one is called My Two Cents.
1: All right. All eight episodes of this third season available to stream now on Netflix. My thanks to our terrific TV critics, Steve Green and Angie Hahn of The Hollywood Reporter.

0: Here and now on LAS 89.3. I'm Nereida Moreno. More LAS news is coming up in 15 minutes, but first, a look at the headlines. The British military says a cargo ship traveling through the Strait of Hormuz on a United Nations-approved route was hit by a projectile. It said there were no casualties or any environmental impact. Meanwhile, Florida Governor Ron DeSantis has announced the closure of the temporary immigration center known as Alligator Alcatraz. Federal officials say it's no longer needed because they have more permanent facilities. And closer to home, the Los Angeles Unified School Board has appointed a new superintendent days after the district's last leader resigned. Acting Superintendent Andres Chait is now the permanent leader. Coming up on Here and Now, Team USA plays Turkey tonight here in Los Angeles. We will look at how the U.S. men's team has a chance to make history. That's still ahead. The time is 11:20.
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3: This is Here and Now. This Sunday, the Caldecott Medal, one of the highest awards in children's literature, will be presented to Katia Chen, the first Asian-American woman to receive the honor. Chen won for her beautiful, colorful, eye-popping illustrations in the picture book Fireworks. The words are by Matthew Burgess. It follows two kids through a hot July day in the city, eating watermelon, playing by a leaky fire hydrant, dancing to salsa music, and then climbing to the roof to watch a spectacular display of fireworks. Again, the book is called Fireworks, and Katia joins us now. First of all, welcome and congratulations. What a beautiful book.
4: Thank you so much. I'm so happy to be talking with you.
3: I saw a video of you crying in the parking lot, some random parking lot, when you got the news that you won the Caldecott. What was going through your mind when you got that news?
4: Yeah, it was my son's birthday. So we were out at a bowling alley and Jewel Davis was on the call and she's a Caldecott committee chair. And I think I had to ask her about three more times to repeat herself because it was such a surreal moment. Yeah.
3: Well, did it mean something to you, that distinction of being the first Asian American woman to win the prize?
4: Yeah, absolutely. When I think about this moment, I think about all the women that came before me. And I think about my grandmother, who was a farmer, and she came from very humble beginnings, and she was able to put her seven daughters through college. And also I'm thinking about the Asian American children and what it means to them. Now being able to imagine themselves in American literature in this way. Mm.
3: Is your grandma still with you?
4: No, she's not.
3: What do you think she'd say, or what would she think if she had heard that news?
4: You know, my grandmother always believed in me, so I think she would say, I knew that you could do it.

Here and now on LAist 89.3, I'm Nereida Moreno. Here are some stories we're watching in our newsroom. The feds are threatening to sue California if the state does not drop plans to enforce a Glock ban. A new law is set to take effect on July 1st. It reclassifies semi-automatic Glock pistols as machine gun convertible, which dealers can no longer sell. Assistant U.S. Attorney General Harmeet Dhillon says that violates the Second Amendment. And she's giving Governor Gavin Newsom and State Attorney General Rob Bonta until Tuesday to enter negotiations. Meanwhile, a state park superintendent who oversaw Orange County beaches has been accused of secretly filming naked lifeguards in the locker room at Bolsa Chica State Beach and then sending those images

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1: Live from LAS 89.3, I'm Nerita Moreno. More LAS news coming up in 15 minutes, but first some of the headlines we're watching. A UN maritime agency has paused the evacuation of ships through the Strait of Hormuz after the British military said a vessel was hit today by a projectile off the coast of Oman. No injuries reported. Meanwhile, Florida Governor Ron DeSantis has announced the closure of the temporary immigration center known as Alligator Alcatraz. Federal officials say it's no longer needed because they have more permanent facilities. And closer to home, the LA Unified School Board has appointed interim superintendent Andres Chait as its next full-time leader. This comes just days after his predecessor resigned. Chait rose through the ranks from teacher to administrator at LAUSD over nearly three decades. Coming up, we will take a closer look at Coach Mauricio Pochettino's impact on the U.S. men's national soccer team. That's ahead. It's 119.
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5: 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I'm Scott Detrow.
6: And I'm Juana Summers. In an investigation of illegal drug trafficking, officials might let some drug deals go through to gather intelligence, maybe get closer to the kingpin. But if the drug is fentanyl, the U.S. Drug Enforcement Administration warns it is uniquely dangerous.
7: It only takes one try, one pill, one mistake. Can kill.
6: A public safety campaign warns that just 2 milligrams are enough to kill an adult. Yet an Associated Press investigation found that from 2023 to 2025, the DEA let hundreds of thousands of fentanyl pills hit the streets in New Mexico in order to build bigger federal prosecutions. One of the AP reporters behind that story is Jim Mustian. He's with us now. Hi there.
8: Hi, how are you?
6: I'm well. Jim, just start by telling us, how did it work? The federal agents followed these transactions, but then ultimately didn't seize the product?
8: Yeah, I think one of the things that's really notable was the level of detail in tracking these drugs. So we highlighted in this report a case from June of 2023, where the DEA monitored the shipment of 74,000 fentanyl pills to a mobile home park in Albuquerque. And in that case alone, we counted more than a dozen agents who were listening over a Title III wiretap in real time, tracing the phones and geolocations of the dealers, and in some instances, even watching from a DEA plane. The only thing that was missing in this investigation was the seizure of the drugs.
6: Mm. And your sources, what did they say about this plan? Were they critical of it?
8: Absolutely. The whistleblower I spoke with, David Howell, essentially has had his career upended. So he's been with the DEA 19 years on the front lines of the drug war and just really just saw too much and just said, I can't countenance this.
6: Mm. And what have you heard from the DEA? What have they said about your reporting?
8: They issued a statement that both denied fentanyl had been, quote, walked, allowed to go into these communities intentionally, but also seemed to defend the actions at the same time, saying that whatever it was that they did do, it was reasonable under the circumstances and allowable under Justice Department guidelines. But indeed, those guidelines changed in the middle of all this. When Howell came forward, there was an internal playbook the rules said that agents needed to seize fentanyl whenever practicable was the word that was used. And a short time after Howell came forward and raised this issue, the DOJ kind of moved the goalposts a little bit, rewrote the rules to allow much more discretion for law enforcement officers. Really, there's a concern here about what law enforcement people call burning the wire, which means compromising an ongoing investigation.
6: I mean, one thing that seems a bit tricky about all of this that I'd like to ask you about is, can you actually connect any specific death to a given shipment of illegal fentanyl that hits the streets?
8: I'm not sure that's forensically possible at this point. There's cases that the whistleblower David Howell has flagged.

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1: This is LAist 89.3. I'm Nerida Moreno. 31 years after the original debut, Toy Story is still flexing its muscle at the box office.
2: Oh, wow. Will you look at me? It's like I'm fresh out of the box. Look at this stitching.
1: Toy Story 5 crushed its opening weekend, earning $160 million domestically, the best of the year so far. It's yet another strong showing for a film at movie theaters in a year that's already seen major successes, like the Super Mario Galaxy movie, Michael, and Project Hail Mary, and some surprise hits like Backrooms and Obsession. And there's still more summer to go. Joining us on this Entertainment Thursday to discuss what this all means for the summer box office is Reuters Entertainment Business correspondent Don Shimoleski. Hey, Don.
3: Hey, Nerida.
1: So, Don, this franchise clearly has some staying power. 3 and 4 both made over $1 billion worldwide, and it looks like 5 is on track to do the same, right? It can't just be the now grown-ups and parents who were kids when the first one came out, but what makes this film such a juggernaut?
3: These films mix a combination of nostalgia and powerful themes like friendship and loyalty and a fear of being forgotten. It really has a generational appeal. That's why these movies have resonated and remained relevant for 3 decades. But this particular film, Toy Story 5, also takes a look at a very contemporary issue. This note, the advent of technology and how it can mesmerize children. So it feels like it speaks to modern childhood, even as it has these sort of nostalgic themes that viewers seem to be connecting with.
1: And it has the Taylor Swift effect, right? Because she just released a song for the film.
3: Without question. She performed at the premiere in a surprise appearance. I believe the song debuted at the top of the charts. So this is no doubt contributing to its appeal.
1: And I know it's only June, but are the movies officially back now that we're post-pandemic?
3: Rentrak actually said the domestic box office has gotten off to its strongest start since 2019 and could well bring in as much as $4 billion in ticket sales. You mentioned a lot of the reasons why. I mean, films like the Michael Jackson biopic are poised to cross the $1 billion mark. Hit comedies like Devil Wears Prada, Obsession in Backrooms, and even Steven Spielberg's latest alien epic, Disclosure Day. It's been a strong summer so far.
1: We're talking with Reuters Entertainment Business correspondent Don Shimoleski on this Entertainment Thursday. So, Don, let's talk about Hollywood jobs. State and city leaders have been pushing tax credits to bring back TV and movie productions here. And you found a success story with the Amazon show Fallout. How is that playing out?
3: I recently visited a soundstage in Santa Clarita where the executive producer, Jonathan Nolan, is getting ready to start shooting his 3rd season of the show. He said the state's tax incentives played a role in luring the production from New York, where it was filmed in the 1st season, here to California. Now, Nolan played a prominent role in lobbying for the state to approve $750 million in rebates to bring more television and film production here, and even invited state legislators on sets last year to showcase how the actors and craftspeople would benefit. Thanks to these enhanced incentives, Nolan said the 3rd season of this series will also be shot here, and it will create jobs for 600 crew members and 30 actors, according to the California Film Commission.
1: But Don, from what I understand, it's still an uphill battle for SoCal sound stages, right?
3: Absolutely. Employment in the entertainment industry has been declining since a peak in 2022. That means fewer opportunities for writers and actors and craftspeople. Hollywood has been particularly hard hit. California has shed more than 17,000 jobs from 2019 through 2023, according to the Milken Institute. It looked at the various factors, which many people in Hollywood already aware of. The television business is declining. Streaming growth has slowed. And major studios have simply been looking for less expensive places to make their movies and TV shows. So, as you said, it remains an uphill battle.
1: That's Reuters Entertainment Business correspondent Don Shimoleski. Don, thank you so much.
3: Thank you.
1: In other news, a new poll shows that most Americans are inundated with scam attempts on a daily basis, and about 3 in 10 have personally lost money or personal information to scams. Meanwhile, Detroit Lions cornerback Terrion Arnold has been arrested after authorities described him as the leader of a plot to confront and pistol whip 3 people. And closer to home, firefighters say the warehouse fire in Boyle Heights has finally been knocked down, meaning it's contained and will not grow. And stick around for more All Things Considered coming up next here on LAS 89.3. The time is 1:49.
4: I'm Adolfo Guzman Lopez. On the next morning edition, ABC's begun fighting Trump's top broadcast regulator on its own airwaves. A new effort says the administration's targeting the network. Morning edition, weekday mornings from 5 to 9 on LAS 89.3.
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8: And it's time now for our Science News Roundup from Shortwave, NPR's science podcast. I'm joined by two members of the team, Angela Zhang and Regina Barber. Hi to both of you.
9: Hey.
10: Hello.
8: So I know that y'all have brought us three science stories that caught your attention this week. Tell us what they are.
10: The first is the weather on an exoplanet that could also be a failed star.
9: An intriguing find in the social structure of ancient human relatives.
10: And what we can learn about ourselves from laughing primates.
8: Okay, Gina, I would love it if we could start in space. Tell me about the weather on another planet.
9: Yeah, this might not even be a planet that we're talking about here. There's a debate over this object, GJ504b. Hmm. It's roughly 25 times larger than Jupiter, and astronomers are uncertain how to define it. Is it a planet like Jupiter, or is it a failed star?
8: What do you mean by that? Like, they look the same to us from a telescope, but they're actually different things?
9: Yeah, huge Jupiter-like planets and a failed star, they do look super similar, but how they get there is different. Stars need a lot of mass to ignite fusion and turn on, and without enough mass, the star doesn't turn on, basically. It failed.
10: And whichever one this object is, we know that it's really dim and couldn't be fully studied from ground telescopes until a study out this month in the Astronomical Journal about GJ504b. Astronomers were finally able to analyze the light using the James Webb Space Telescope, and they got some information on what chemicals are in its atmosphere.
8: So what can scientists say about it?
10: They could say something about the kind of clouds that were in the atmosphere. So this maybe, maybe not planet. It's about 550 degrees Fahrenheit. That's probably how hot your oven gets at home. And that might seem hot to us, but that's actually pretty cool for other worlds like this.
9: Yeah, and that temperature affects what kind of weather it has. Like, there are exoplanets that are so hot the clouds are made up of gemstones.
8: Mm.
9: Yeah, and our Jupiter is so cold that the clouds are ammonia ice, and beneath that, water vapor.
8: So what are these clouds made of, and how does knowing that help our understanding of space?
10: So the study modeling and this temperature all pointed towards, get this, salt clouds.
8: Huh.
10: And there actually aren't a lot of objects in space like this one.
9: Yeah, there's still a lot of questions astronomers like the lead author Anish Babaraj have, like...
11: We still don't know how big planets can get.
9: So uncovering as much as possible can help astronomers make better models for how planets and stars are born.
8: All right, up next, we've got a story about ancient human relatives. What did scientists find out that's so interesting?
9: So in 2013, archaeologists discovered more than 1,000 human-like fossils, so like bones and teeth, in the Rising Star cave system in South Africa. And one big thing jumped out. All the reconstructed skeletons looked oddly the same size, which surprised scientists because in most primate species, there's a clear difference in size between the sexes.
10: And this species, called Homo naledi, they lived a few 100,000 years ago. They walked upright and they had human-like hands and feet, but their brains were much smaller than those of ancient humans.
9: Yeah, and if you look them up, they look very Planet of the Apes-like.
8: Okay.
9: Anyway, a study out this week in the journal Cell may have solved the size mystery. An international team of researchers analyzed the teeth of 20 Homo naledi individuals, spanning thousands of years, to determine the sex.
12: All of the Homo naledi individuals that we looked at came back

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1: And it's here on LAist 89.3. I'm Nereida Moreno. More LAist news coming up in 15 minutes, but first some of the headlines we're watching. A federal judge has halted President Trump's executive order that sought to create a federal voter list and limit who can receive a mail ballot. Nearly two dozen states, including California, had sued. Meanwhile, New York prosecutors have dropped a rape charge against Harvey Weinstein instead of trying the former movie mogul for a fourth time in the state. This comes after his accuser said she could not endure testifying again. And closer to home, a group of LA County firefighters are heading to Venezuela to help with recovery efforts following a pair of record-breaking earthquakes there. The department's search and rescue teams are joining Fairfax County's fire department in those efforts. Coming up on All Things Considered, in Gaza, nowhere is safe despite a ceasefire. That story is just ahead on LAist 89.3, and the time is 2:19.
2: 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Emergency workers from several countries, including the U.S., are aiding in the search for survivors.
3: That's their most immediate need right now, is search and rescue efforts.
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0: And I'm Juana Summers. For many parents, the blog Scary Mommy was a place of refuge. Jill Smokler, a mother of three, started it back in 2008, an era when the internet was saturated with so-called mommy blogs. Yet, for many, something was missing. Honest dialogue about the loud, chaotic, and messy parts of motherhood. The blog ultimately drew in millions of readers who saw something of themselves in Smokler's writing and observations. Jill Smokler died earlier this week at age 48. According to her family, the cause was an aggressive form of brain cancer. And since her death, tributes have been pouring in. One of them from author Liz Lenz, who wrote, "Scary Mommy was that imperfect, relatable, and frumpy friend who maybe drank a little too much wine, but also wouldn't insist her kids were perfect angels." And Liz Lenz joins me now. Welcome to the program.
8: Thank you so much for having me.
0: Take me back to when you first found out about the Scary Mommy blog. What were your impressions? What was that like for you?
8: So I had kids a lot earlier than a lot of my friends, and I was living in Iowa while a lot of them were, you know, in New York City, mm-hmm. living a Sex in the City life while I was living this mom blog life. Yeah. And I looked online for a lot of community, and what I found online was just like a lot of these polished, perfect families, and it felt very lonely and isolating. And when I finally found Jill Smokler's Scary Mommy, what I found was that community that I needed, these honest voices that were saying, like, we love our babies, but this sucks, you know, like cloth diapers are stupid.
0: That's a lot of laundry to be doing.
8: Yes. And she really did create a community. She invited other voices to be published on her site. And I was published there too. And it helped me get my writing career started as well. But just by vocalizing those things, it made me feel less alone, because I too burned dinner. You know, I too did not feel like a natural at this. And when you start being honest about that on the page, it forces you to live in a more honest way. And there's a real freedom in that. I think it makes you a better person. It also makes you a better writer. And I really just appreciated that about her voice and her legacy. And, you know, I don't think calling her a mommy blogger really does justice to what she built and what her legacy truly is.
0: If I remember correctly,

0: LA Mayor Karen Bass is shaking up her re-election campaign. She's bringing on Julie Chavez Rodriguez to lead her team. Chavez Rodriguez managed presidential campaigns for Joe Biden and Kamala Harris, and she's the granddaughter of Cesar Chavez. And that means Douglas Herman, who has worked with Bass since 2021, is out. And he tells the LA Times that he's leaving because of, quote, strategic differences. Mayor Bass won the June primary, but she is the first incumbent to face a runoff in more than two decades. Coming up, Norway's long-awaited World Cup return is being powered by a viral Viking rowing chant that's now sweeping the world. It's 2:30.
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4: Live from NPR News in Culver City, California, I'm Dwayne Brown. Two powerful earthquakes struck Venezuela last night, killing at least 188 people and trapping hundreds more beneath collapsed buildings. The 7.2 and 7.5 quakes were the strongest recorded in Venezuela in more than a century and could be felt throughout the region. The U.S. is sending rescue teams to help search for victims as a series of aftershocks continues to rock the region. Secretary of State Marco Rubio says damage to Venezuela's airport could hamper efforts to deploy emergency assets there.
5: That's their most immediate need right now, is search and rescue efforts. They have a bunch of collapsed buildings, and so they'll need a lot of help in terms of digging through that. The airport there is badly damaged, so we'll have to rely on the Department of War to deploy assets there. And then we're also helping them with some overhead imagery, especially in coastal areas where they don't have full visibility over what the damage has been and what the impact has been.
4: The earthquakes are just the latest challenge for the country's acting president after the U.S. arrested then-president Nicolas Maduro. The Supreme Court has overturned a jury verdict for a Missouri man who claimed the weed killer Roundup caused his cancer, NPR's Kerry Johnson reports.
6: Justice Brett Kavanaugh delivered the 7-2 court ruling, which hands a victory to Monsanto and its new owner, Bayer. The company had been facing billions of dollars in claims over glyphosate, the key ingredient in its popular weed killer. The court majority says federal law overrides lawsuits in state courts over the company's alleged failure to warn about the product. Plaintiff lawyers say the Supreme Court's now given a shield to corporate America and slammed the courthouse doors on people sickened by pesticides. The Trump administration sided with Bayer in the case. Consumer advocates worry the ruling will shift power from states trying to protect residents when federal regulations fall short. Kerry Johnson, NPR News.
0: Live from LAS News, I'm Nereida Moreno. Local immigration experts are reacting to today's Supreme Court decision to end temporary protected status, or TPS, for migrants from Haiti and Syria. Pasadena-based immigration attorney Stacy Tolchin has clients with TPS, and she says it's not available to people with a felony or two or more misdemeanors, and that this order targets people who are doing things right here.
7: These are people who have lived here, have a justifiable reason for coming to the United States, and are entitled to work based on work permits, are paying taxes, and are not committing crimes. These are the folks that we want in this country.
0: As of March 2025, California is home to nearly 80,000 people with TPS, as according to Forum, a national coalition of immigration groups. Drug overdose deaths declined in LA County for a third straight year, now down 30% from their peak in 2022. Nearly 2,300 LA County residents died from drug overdose in 2025. And two particular drugs contributed to most of those deaths, says Aaron Trank.
8: Fentanyl, a synthetic opioid, was a factor in 49% of the county's overdose deaths last year, down from 64% 2 years earlier. Meanwhile, methamphetamine remained involved in about 61% of the county's overdose deaths in recent years.
0: The recent declines mirror the national trend. Meanwhile, more than 13,000 people have signed a petition asking Big Bear to reconsider this year's 4th of July.

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1: Live from LAS 89.3, I'm Nereida Moreno with some of the stories we're watching. California has launched a new dashboard that tracks jobs lost possibly tied to artificial intelligence. Officials say it's designed to be an early warning system for how AI is affecting the job market. Meanwhile, we may finally have a winner in an extremely close school board race at Glendale Unified. Greg Kerkorian now has a 20-vote lead over Ingrid Gannell. LA County will certify final election results tomorrow. And Christian Pulisic says he feels great after missing a World Cup match with a calf injury, and he hopes to play for the U.S. tonight against Turkey. That's here in L.A. And a heads up that some streets around Union Station in downtown L.A. will be closed because of the World Cup fan zone there. So be sure to give yourself some extra time if you're planning to drive in the area. The time now is 2:49.
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5: 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I'm Scott Detrow.
6: And I'm Juana Summers. If you're a fan of romance novels like I am, you probably have a favorite trope. There's things like enemies to lovers, forced proximity, fake dating. Well, a new book called Tropesick is all about those familiar storytelling techniques. Two childhood neighbors reunite to ghostwrite a love story for a withdrawn author at her Hamptons estate. And as they write and grow closer, some of those familiar tropes from the page begin to play out in their very real lives. Author Lauren Oakey joins me now. Welcome to the program.
7: Thank you. I'm really excited to be here.
6: Okay, so in the early pages of your book, we find ourselves meeting Katie and Tyler for the first time. And at the point when they re-encounter each other, they haven't seen each other for 8 years. Can you just start by telling us briefly about each of them?
7: Sure. So Katie Caruso is a 25-year-old sunshine trope girl, and she is living and working in New York City as a ghostwriter for Meredith Bradford, who is sort of like the Stephen King of romance. Mm-hmm. She is kind of the author in the romance space, and she writes about 2 books a year for Meredith, and she is also, in my opinion, sort of suppressing the grief of the death of her brother, which happened 8 years ago. Her brother was an opioid addict, and she is paired up with Tyler McNally, who is her now deceased brother's best friend, to write this next book. And this is a surprise. They have not seen or spoken to each other since Mikey's overdose death when they were finishing up high school. And so when they reunite, it is sort of this mashup of kind of like a classic rivals to lovers rom-com setup and a very, I think, realistic and grounded kind of moment of intense tension, because they've not ever dealt with the things that happened or tore them apart. So Tyler is sort of this literary fiction author. He is failing to sell his manuscripts. He has accepted this job in hopes of gaining favor with a good literary agent. And Katie is just sort of there living her life. And all of a sudden, they are back in each other's orbit to ghostwrite this romance novel.
6: I mean, as any romance reader knows, tropes can be incredibly divisive. Some draw readers in, others can repel them. And yet your book weaves together so many different types of tropes. Where did you even start?
7: This is a funny question, because when I realized that I was going to be writing a metafiction novel, which this certainly is, one of the things that I didn't want to do was allow the metafiction element to become more powerful than the natural story itself. Like, I didn't want to create a story that was so full of tropes that the story itself was meaningless. And I think, you know, not to like break the fourth wall or, you know, display how the magic happens behind the art, but I think there's a big element of leaning on all of the tropes, all of the media, all of the pop culture, all of the stories that I've ever consumed, and then going back in and making it look like I knew what I was doing the whole time. And I think one of the things that was so fun about this book is that more tropes showed up naturally. Like, I'd be like, oh, I definitely want to do brother's best friend, you know, and then it was like, okay, well, how do I make this work? And I'm like, well, of course, she needs to live next door so they can stare into each other's windows. And then I'm like, oh my gosh, well, then she's the girl next door, you know? And so it was like one trope sort of domino affected me into the next.
6: Part of the story is also about addiction and the ways that it changes and shapes and frankly breaks relationships. Can you talk about how you approached that part of the story?
7: Something that I really wanted to do is that I wanted to create a romance novel that balanced the dark and the light, that didn't shy away from the sharp edges of real life, but also sort of delivered on the tension and the banter and the sexiness of a betrayed. And so to me,

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3: Good afternoon, Nerida Moreno with you. Marketplace is coming up next, but first, Julia Paskin joins us now in studio to talk about what's on tap. Hey, Julia.
4: Hey, good to see you.
3: Good to see you, too. What are you watching today?
4: So we got a lot going on this afternoon. I'm going to speak with Renee Garcia with the Immigrant Defenders Law Center for a local response on today's SCOTUS ruling on temporary protected status. Mm-hmm. Also, Mariana Dale is going to join me for more on the new LAUSD superintendent. Mm-hmm. Of course, we'll have updates on the World Cup. So much more.
3: A lot going on.
4: Yeah, we're busy.
3: Coming up today at 4 here on LAist 89.3. Don't forget to stream on the LAist mobile app. It's 3 o'clock.
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7: In Los Angeles, I'm Kai Rizdal. It is Thursday today. This one is the 25th of June. Good, as it always is, to have you along, everybody. This is a day of data in this economy of ours, data about prices and data about growth. 4.1% is the headline price level data point, as you have likely already heard today, the Personal Consumption Expenditures Price Index for May. And that 4.1% is faster than April inflation, as you do not need me to tell you, most of it thanks to energy and the president's war in Iran. So with energy on its way back down now on the theory that the ceasefire is going to hold, we are going to do what the Federal Reserve likes to do, spend some time on all the other inflation happening in this economy, the core rate, as it's called. As Marketplace's Justin Ho reports, that's picking up, too.
9: The rise in core inflation really started in April of last year when the president announced his import taxes.
10: Those tariffs did push additional price pressures into the economy, particularly for the price of goods.
9: Tim Dewey is chief U.S. economist at SGH Macro Advisors. He says later last year, core inflation started to hit services too.
10: So that could be anything from, you know, insurance or healthcare services, financial services, food services, accommodations.
9: Dewey says the delay could be because tariffs took a little time to impact other costs, but it could also be because demand was strong, thanks to a good jobs market.
10: The labor market did seem to turn stronger at the end of last year. And I would note that really some of our biggest accelerations in the inflation started in December, January, and into March.
9: The war in the Middle East is boosting core inflation, too. Jeffrey Roach is chief economist at LPL Financial.
11: Think of logistics costs. Think of transportation costs.
9: Roach says that's increased the price of goods.

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1: 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The Daily is next after the news from NPR and LAST. Then on All Things Considered at 4, the Supreme Court has given the Trump administration the go-ahead to begin mass deportations of Haitians legally in the U.S. for years. We'll talk with the Immigrant Defenders Law Center. 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
3: I'm Adolfo Guzman Lopez on the next morning edition. ABC's begun fighting Trump's top broadcast regulator on its own airwaves. A new effort says the administration's targeting the network. Morning edition, weekday mornings from 5 to 9 on LAST 89.3.
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2: Mayor Mamdani is already one of the most visible left-leading politicians in the country. And so why not take a big swing at trying to push the party to a place where he thinks he might actually help them?
3: I'm Rachel Abrams. That's coming up on The Daily from The New York Times.
4: Live from NPR News in Culver City, California, I'm Duane Brown. In Venezuela, rescue teams are racing to the northern part of the country, rocked by a pair of powerful earthquakes last night. Authorities say hundreds of people were trapped beneath collapsed apartments and buildings as they shift strained resources from other parts of the country. Annalise Ferro is director of the Venezuelan-American Caucus. She says a decision by the U.S. Supreme Court today to end temporary protected status for people fleeing natural disasters will make the situation worse.
5: We have been fighting for Venezuelan TPS for more than a year now. If there is a reason for TPS to be created and passed in Congress, it's for this. If they didn't believe us when we told them that it was not safe to go back to Venezuela for political persecution, criminality, etc., then they have to admit that they're going to believe us when we tell them that Venezuelans cannot go back to this Venezuela.
4: U.S. officials in the Middle East discussing a possible end to the war in Iran, while the top commander of Central Command is in Israel, which has been left out of the talks. Here's NPR's Carrie Kahn.
6: CENTCOM Commander Brad Cooper is meeting with Israel's top military leaders, many of whom have publicly criticized the U.S.-Iran Memorandum of Understanding to end the war. Defense Minister Israel Katz says it ties the hands of Israel's military, which is fighting Iranian-backed Hezbollah militants in Lebanon, and that Israeli troops will not retreat. Speaking at a national security forum, Katz says lifting sanctions on Iran and allowing it to sell its oil on the world market jeopardizes Israel's security because he says, quote, every dollar that enters the Ayatollah's coffers becomes a ballistic missile in Iran, a drone in Lebanon, a rocket in Gaza, and a UAV in Yemen.
4: This is NPR.
7: And live from LAist News, I'm Julia Paskin. The Los Angeles Unified School Board chose Andres Chait as superintendent yesterday. The decision ends months of uncertainty about district leadership. LAist Mariana Dale is here to help us unpack the news. Hey, Mariana.
8: Hi, how's it going?
7: Good to have you. So first, can you remind us how we got here?
8: Well, back in February, the FBI searched the home and office of former Superintendent Alberto Carvalho. Now, he has not been charged with a crime, and the scope of the underlying investigation is still unclear. But the board acted quickly, placed Carvalho on administrative leave, and then appointed Chait as the acting superintendent. Now, Carvalho has said he's innocent and that he wanted to return to his job, but that changed. On Sunday, he resigned, saying the district's attention should be on students.
7: And how did the board decide to make Chait the permanent leader?
8: Well, they certainly did it quickly compared to the months-long searches for Chait's predecessors. The selection process was not public, but we do know that the board was ultimately united in its choice. It was a unanimous vote. Here's board president Scott Schmerlson on Wednesday.
9: This board's decision reflects the confidence in Mr. Chait's leadership, his decades of service to Los Angeles Unified, and his demonstrated ability to guide the district during this period of transition.
8: And one example of that leadership was the avoidance of a multi-union strike that was scheduled to completely shut down district schools in April, but didn't happen.
7: And Mariana, can you tell us more about this guy, Andres Chait?
8: Well, Chait has worked in the district for almost three decades, and he talked about his first day at his first LAUSD job teaching kindergarten just after his appointment was announced.
10: I was probably more nervous than the kids were, but I knew then that this was a place where I could make a positive difference in the lives of students and families. I have always known that there is no greater accelerator of change and opportunity than the schoolhouse, and that is still true today.
8: Now, from that first job teaching at Queen Anne Place Elementary in Mid-City, he went on.

0: to be a principal and serve in other administrative roles. Most recently, he helped oversee district-wide school safety and athletics. Chait is also an LAUSD parent himself and has two daughters.
1: And what have you heard so far from the LAUSD community about the district's new leader?
0: Well, in the boardroom on Wednesday, he got a standing ovation from the board and from senior leadership. I've also been talking to the district's most powerful unions, and what I've heard is cautious optimism about Chait's willingness to collaborate. And those relationships are going to be tested in the next year as LAUSD faces a multi-billion dollar budget deficit.
1: That's LAUSD reporter Mariana Dale talking about LAUSD's new superintendent. Thanks for being with us.
0: You're welcome.
1: All right, it's time now for our daily World Cup update. In Group E, Ecuador's 2-1 win against Germany today puts them through to the knockout round. Germany had already qualified. Meanwhile, Ivory Coast secured second place in the group with their own spot in the knockout rounds with a 2-0 win over Curaçao, who needed to win to avoid elimination. Next, three teams in Group F will fight for first place. And tonight, Paraguay and Australia compete for second place in Group D. Meanwhile, U.S. meets Turkey at 7. It is 3:36.
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2: On Tuesday, a blowout in the New York primary cemented Mayor Zoran Mamdani as a local kingmaker.
4: What you all have shown this evening, whether for state assembly, state senate, or Congress, is that a year ago, it was not the end of a political movement. It was the beginning.
2: All of his chosen candidates won, and their victories pointed to a growing movement within the Democratic Party. Today, political reporter Nick Fandos explains whether their victories help Democrats in the midterms or put their chances of winning control of Congress at risk. It's Thursday, June 25th.
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7: So glad to be here.
2: Mayor Mamdani is having a very good couple of weeks, it seems. And I want to understand what these results in New York's primary tells us about the strength of Mayor Mamdani, of course, this rising political figure in the Democratic Party, but also what these results mean for the national political picture. So first, let's just talk about what were the results on Tuesday night.
7: So on Tuesday night, voters across New York City went to the polls in a series of very competitive congressional primaries. Now, in New York, a very Democratic city, the primaries actually are the elections that end up deciding who is going to fill these seats. Mm-hmm. And Mayor Mamdani did something unusual in these elections. Where his predecessors have tended to try and stay out of local politics, of the kind of bitter inter-party fights that could divide their coalition or zap their political capital, he decided he was going to put all of his on the line for a series of candidates from the left, many of them Democratic Socialists, who share his vision for the city and he thought could win these seats in Congress for their movement. Mm-hmm. This is a pretty extraordinary gamble, just 6 months into his term. If he succeeded, it would give him a foothold in Congress where he could inject the economic populist ideas from the left, his views on Israel, and other issues into the national conversation that Democrats are having right now about their identity. But if he lost, he'd be squandering a lot of his own political capital. He'd be empowering people who are trying to stand in his way. And frankly, I think he'd make even some of his allies think, this guy's not as strong as we thought. Maybe we don't need to go along with what he's talking about. So from the start, it's important to remember that Mamdani is an insurgent politician and he's a movement politician. Mm-hmm. By the time last fall comes around and it's clear he's going to be elected mayor in the general election, he's already looking ahead to this year's races to figure out how can I expand that movement.
8: New York,

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1: 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Meanwhile, Julia Paskin here with some of the headlines we're following. A United Nations agency has paused the evacuation of ships through the Strait of Hormuz after the British military said a vessel was hit by a projectile off the coast of Oman. The strike reported by the British military followed the passage of several tankers that used a route backed by the UN. A U.S. official said the vessel was hit by an Iranian drone. Meanwhile, the U.S. Supreme Court sided with the maker of Roundup Weed Killer today in a ruling expected to block thousands of lawsuits alleging it failed to warn people the product could cause cancer. And the jury in the trial of Jonathan Rinderknecht, who is accused of starting what would become the Palisades fire, say that they are deadlocked on three charges. Court adjourned for today, but the trial will continue at 9 a.m. tomorrow. Our own McKenna Kramer will be there. Time now is 4:19.
2: Death tolls in Venezuela are rising after two powerful earthquakes that struck back-to-back, toppling high-rises and causing widespread chaos. Emergency workers from several countries, including the U.S., are aiding in the search for survivors.
3: That's their most immediate need right now, is search and rescue efforts.
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1: 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The BET experience begins today, including tonight's celebrity basketball match at the Galen Center. It's also going to be live stream starting at 7. Summer Walker takes the Still Finally Over It tour to Crypto at 7:30. And Danny McBride is in conversation with Walton Goggins, discussing his collection of stories, Thrilling Tales of Modern Men, that's going to be at the Ann and Jerry Moss Theater in Santa Monica starting at 8. More in the Best Things to Do list at LAist.com. And coming up, I speak with Renee Garcia with the Immigrant Defenders Law Center for a local response on how today's SCOTUS ruling on TPS affects the local community. 4:30.
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3: Support for LAist comes from the American Red Cross. 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And

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1: Live from LAist 89.3 and the LAist app, I'm Julia Paskin. The Supreme Court today ruled in favor of the Trump administration on two major immigration cases. One allows what's called metering, where the government can deny asylum seekers the opportunity to apply based on a daily cap. The other clears the way for the administration to deport Haitian and Syrian migrants under temporary protected status, a policy protecting 1.3 million people from 17 countries. Immigrant Defenders Law Center is one of the organizations involved. And now I'm joined now by their communications director, Renee Garcia. Renee, welcome.
2: Thank you, Julia. Thanks for having me.
1: So can you please give us some background on temporary protected status on the program and what nations it applies to? What kinds of nations, I should say?
2: Sure. So temporary protected status, or TPS, is created specifically to help people from nations that are undergoing severe destruction, disaster, instability. And so there was at the time of the Trump administration start 17 countries. Now we have 13 countries since they have systematically ended the protection over time. And today with this SCOTUS ruling, it directly impacts Haitians and Syrians, as you mentioned, a total of 350,000 Haitians and around 6,000 Syrians are going to be impacted by this.
1: And can you talk about why you... people see the necessity to preserve TPS for the nations that you mentioned?
2: Sure. So right now, Haiti itself and Syria are undergoing continued instability with their government. There's also reeling from recovery from natural disasters and things like that. So when we think about people and deporting them back to their home countries, when there's so much instability, we can assume that when we do such things, that they will be turned back to danger. It is not both in moral conscious right to do this. And so that's why TPS is created, to keep people safe and not have them go back to places to where there is imminent danger to their lives.
1: And I know that you're not an attorney, you're a representative of the attorneys group, but can you still explain how the SCOTUS decision changes things for people from Haiti and Syria? And then what does that also mean for refugees from other countries under TPS?
2: Yes. So what happened today was disastrous. The Supreme Court didn't say the Trump administration followed the law when it tried to end TPS, and it didn't green light the process in which they did it. Instead, what was far more sweeping was whether DHS secretary follows the law at all for TPS designation is not something the courts are allowed to review. That's what was decided upon today. And that's terrifying if you think about it, because any openly unlawful decision to grant or terminate TPS would now be shielded from judicial oversight. And the notion that Haiti and Syria are safe places to which people can return to, it simply defies reality. So the legal safety net for TPS holders that they were relying on is now gone. The promise of protection that they were given is eliminated. And the courts can't step in to say, hey, slow down, follow the law, and consider the evidence. At the end of the day, this places thousands of families in jeopardy, many of whom are mixed status. It will wipe local economies that TPS holders contribute to and have for decades, and it will create even more of a crisis for what's already become a deadly detention and deportation pipeline under this administration. And as you probably know, 51 people have died in ICE custody, and we can only expect more from this ruling and future TPS cancellations.
1: I'm speaking with Renee Garcia of Immigrant Defenders Law Center, responding to the Supreme Court ruling today impacting TPS. Can you give us an idea of how this is going to be felt in the Southern California community?
2: Yes. So what's important to remember is, again, that while this only impacts Haiti and Syria, we have TPS holders in California from many different countries. And so immediately what we can expect is that DHS will at some point update their determination of TPS for Haiti and Syria. But what this ruling does is allows them to pave the way to continue to cancel TPS for people in California. And we know that there's 80,000 TPS holders here in our state.
1: And very quickly, because we only have about actually now 20 seconds left, your organization responded to the SCOTUS decision claiming that ending TPS was a race-neutral decision. You disagree?
2: Correct. So just like Justice Kagan warned, this creates a dangerous precedent because it means through their ruling that an administration can mask discriminatory decisions behind broad policy changes and escape scrutiny. The justices that allowed this to go forward had the decision to call it race neutral. It was not at all. And it was very much based in the disgusting comments that the administration made in the rhetoric around Haitians and Syrians.
1: I have been speaking with Renee Garcia with Immigrant Defenders Law Center. Thank you so much for making the time to give us your response.
2: Thank you.
1: It's 4:50.
3: 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Or wander through As If in a Dream, where history and fantasy meet, from an 18th century painting by Giovanni Panini to Jorge Pardo's sea urchin sculpture, and bring the kids to the Art Learning Lab to create their own art. 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
0: 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I'm Scott Detrow.
4: And I'm Juana Summers. If you're a fan of romance novels like I am, you probably have a favorite trope. There's things like enemies to lovers, forced proximity, fake dating. Well, a new book called Trope Sick is all about those familiar storytelling techniques. Two childhood neighbors reunite to ghostwrite a love story for a withdrawn author at her Hamptons estate. And as they write and grow closer, some of those familiar tropes from the page begin to play out in their very real lives. Author Lauren Oakey joins me now. Welcome to the program.
5: Thank you. I'm really excited to be here.
4: Okay, so in the early pages of your book, we find ourselves meeting Katie and Tyler for the first time. And at the point when they re-encounter each other, they haven't seen each other for 8 years. Can you just start by telling us briefly about each of them?
5: Sure. So Katie Caruso is a 25-year-old sunshine trope girl, and she is living and working in New York City as a ghostwriter for Meredith Bradford, who is sort of like the Stephen King of romance. She is kind of the author in the romance space, and she writes about two books a year for Meredith, and she is also, in my opinion, sort of suppressing the grief of the death of her brother, which happened 8 years ago. Her brother was an opioid addict. And she is paired up with Tyler McNally, who is her now deceased brother's best friend, to write this next book. And this is a surprise. They have not seen or spoken to each other since Mikey's overdose death when they were finishing up high school. And so when they reunite, it is sort of this mashup of kind of like a classic rivals to lovers rom-com setup and a very, I think, realistic and grounded kind of moment of intense tension, because they've not ever dealt with the things that happened or tore them apart. So Tyler is sort of this literary fiction author. He is failing to sell his manuscripts. He has accepted this job in hopes of gaining favor with a good literary agent. And Katie is just sort of there living her life. And all of a sudden, they are back in each other's orbit to ghostwrite this romance novel.
4: I mean, as any romance reader knows, tropes can be incredibly divisive. Some draw readers in, others can repel them. And yet your book weaves together so many different types of tropes. Where did you even start?
5: This is a funny question, because when I realized that I was going to be writing a metafiction novel, which this certainly is, one of the things that I didn't want to do was allow the metafiction element to become more powerful than the natural story itself. Like, I didn't want to create a story that was so full of tropes that the story itself was meaningless. And I think, you know, not to like break the fourth wall or, you know, display how the magic happens behind the art. But I think there's a big element of leaning on all of the tropes, all of the media, all of the pop culture, all of the stories that I've ever consumed, and then going back in and making it look like I knew what I was doing the whole time. And I think one of the things that was so fun about this book is that more tropes showed up naturally. Like, I'd be like, oh, I definitely want to do brother's best friend. you know, and then it was like, okay, well, how do I make this work? And I'm like, well, of course, she needs to live next door so they can stare into each other's windows. And then I'm like, oh my gosh, well, then she's the girl next door, you know? And so it was like one trope sort of domino affected me into the next.
4: Part of the story is also about addiction and the ways that it changes and shapes and, frankly, breaks relationships. Can you talk about how you approached that part of the story?
5: Something that I really wanted to do is I wanted to create a romance novel that balanced the dark and the light, that didn't shy away from the sharp edges of real life, but also sort of delivered on the tension and the banter and the sexiness of a beach read. And so to me, the trope play in Tropesick is the light, right? Like this kind of rom-com concept that is a bit preposterous. There's this sort of stuff that functions as comic relief, because the real story here is that Katie and Tyler are both reeling from the overdose death. And so the book really necessitated exploration of addiction and grief. And we see it from so many angles. And I think it's really important, not just in romance novels or in any novel, but almost especially in romance novels, to I guess admit that love doesn't conquer everything.
4: I have to say the structure of this book was really interesting to me, because in a way it almost feels like two books. There's the story of Katie and Tyler that's playing out, but there's also the literal story that the two of them are writing together as they're secluded there at Meredith's estate. How did you approach conceiving these sort of parallel stories?
5: Yes. So I think that in Tropesick, the frame story allowed me to set the stage. You know, there every, I don't know, 20 or 30 pages, essentially, in a cool typewriter font, there is a different trope. And then there's

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2: Julia Paskin with you. 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Thanks to Deborah Vigna in Los Angeles. 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
2: 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We'll have the latest.